sounds like it's a full band, and it's two guys. It's Bink Beats himself, who does a lot of looping and is playing the bass, the drums, and all of the sound effects in the song all at once. And then the Moog and the Rhodes are being played by Niels. It is fantastic to watch that video. That version is from the video. It's on YouTube. It's worth checking out. Bink Beats, B-I-N-K Beats. Amazing. Really inspired me when I first heard it. Still come back to it a lot. We heard from Floating Points with Silhouettes 1, 2, and 3 from his album Alania. Also massively inspirational to me. Love that album. And that last track, we heard a beautiful Continuum 3 by Nala Seinfro. We're going to keep on moving. Just keep going. It is 6 o'clock, 6:02. I hope you're having a great evening. If you're just getting off work or just tuning in, thanks for being here with us. Thanks for being here with me, listening to some tunes. Next up, we got Esperanza Spalding with Dancing the Animal.

life. Many meanings, many reasons, different truths, different journeys, different routes on one path where we return to the root, return to the start, for it's a cycle. Retrace footsteps of misguided youth. Universal law cannot be broken. Your own existence is given proof of that fact. Almost return to the earth where all life came. Birth pains bring forth fruits. What will you do with life's blessings or curses? Is it our destiny or is the power within you? What's the meaning of life? Tell me of your reasons and why. Tell me of your motives. What are you promoting?

life's a journey, a hill and gully ride of ups and downs. Testing times, I keep building from the ground up. Word, power, sound keeps me focused, no matter what surrounds. I keep building bridges until the time's up. For time is short, hand upon my heart, I'll finish what I start. This journey

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What you promoting? Are we living simply to die? What's the meaning of life? Tell me of your reasons and why. Tell me of your motives. What are you promoting? Are we living simply to die? Life.

0: 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And thanks for listening. Thanks for tuning in. This is the Organic Music Research Hour. I'm filling in for Chaz today, or you can just call me Chaz if you'd like, but my name is Dante LeRae. We've been jamming. We've been going through some tunes. We listened to, where did we leave off? We listened to Esperanza Spalding's Dancing the Animal, reminding us to keep the wild animal in us alive, especially as we just get more encompassed by emails and computers and all of the things, tech. We got to keep that animal alive. We heard from EST, 7 Days of Falling. Fun fact, I don't know if this, it's never credited, but it does seem like there's a very prominent Kendrick Lamar song that takes either sample or direction from 7 Days of Falling. That's how I found it, hearing about that. And I love it, man. That's such a good track. And the bowed upright bass with distortion on it, man, it's amazing. We heard from Light with 4 milligrams of Warmth. We heard from Nathan Kawanishi with Uno. We heard from the Ishmael Ensemble with Ryder Shafiq with Reasons, live from the Mount Without. And we heard Fatima with Biggest Joke of All. That was that last track. That last track is great. It is actually produced by Sam Shepard, Mr. Floating Points himself. I always love when an artist that has developed a certain sound or a different feel, a certain thing that they do, starts to develop something that's kind of adjacent but outside of what they do. Thinking about like Trent Reznor producing Halsey's album, but you can hear Trent Reznor in the first chords of that album, the first notes of that album, you're like, oh, that's Trent. same thing happens with this Fatima Yellow Memories EP produced by Sam Shepard. His DNA is all over that album, and it's beautiful. All right, we got about a half hour left, 6:32. Thanks for tuning in with me, hanging out. I hope you're having a beautiful week. Hope you got out into the sunshine. I hope that you are doing all right. And if you're not doing all right, I hope you know it will be all right. I got faith in that. All right, as I said, I am Dante. This next up, we got Yusuf Kamal, which is the amazing Yusuf Days and Kamal. Dang, I cannot remember his last name, but they came together to make this beautiful album called Black Focus. Here's the title track from that, Black Focus. Let's go. Hope you're having a great time.
1: Chango. 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

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I'm Dante LeRae. This is Organic Music Research. I've been filling in for Chaz today, having a great time. Thank you all for having me, for listening, for sticking with it, staying tuned, vibing along. In that last set, we heard from Yusuf Kamal with Black Focus, Mr. Ott with Snake Bite, CVD with Feeling Lotus. I've been all day been directing people to YouTube to go listen to things. This is another one, the CVD live set, and it's in a little French cafe. It's amazing. It's fantastic. It's just a dude in a bass with an NPC, and then he's got a pianist there along with him. But halfway through the set, the pianist gets up and walks to the bar, and he just finishes it out. It's brilliant. I love it. It's great. We had Cartoons with Another Time featuring Jack Lizard. That last track we heard was Ezra Collective with No One's Watching Me featuring Olivia Dean. Some good stuff. And underneath me right now, we got Light Bath with Eternal Terrarium. Light Bath is one of my favorites in the modular scene. I'm here to just say goodnight to y'all. Thanks for hanging out with me. Up next, we got The Long Walk Home. It's gonna be great. Stay tuned. And I hope y'all have a great week. We'll see you next time.

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0: Hey, what's going on out there? It's Little G. Down here at KUAA at 99.9. Made it to the studio. Been doing so many, this other creative endeavor that ended. It's time to max and relax on a Tuesday. Filling in tonight, it's always an honor for Chase on the long walk home. For all the long walk homies, how you doing tonight? Wherever you are tuned in from. We don't have the cool map up, so I can't see where y'all are tuned in, but thanks for tuning in, wherever y'all are. We just got some music tonight. Happy to play it. I don't know, no real theme. Just thought I'd keep it fun, dancey. Just felt like it's a nice windy night. Getting the magic moving before the blue moon coming up. So we'll see where we go. I know we got some R&B, got a little hip hop. Some techno beats, I don't know. We're starting it out on a different note. How I like to do it. I will be here with you until 10 p.m. And yeah, I guess we'll get it started off. For the long walk homies, thanks for tuning in. As above and so below, here goes a little radio show.

Imagine the idea that the moment you were born, you were kicked off the edge of a precipice, and you're falling. As you fell, a great lump of rock came with you, and is traveling alongside you. And you're clinging to it for dear life, and thinking, gee, I've got to hold on to this, you see? Well, it doesn't do a thing for you. And you'll only, it's only making you anxious. And it's only when you understand that it doesn't do a thing for you that you let go and relax. So everybody's in this situation. We're all completely insecure. We're all headed straight for death as if we had been condemned by a judge. And yet here we are all clinging on to things. And we have all sorts of alibis for doing this. We say, well, I have responsibilities for my dependents and I've got to cling on. But all you're doing is you're teaching your dependents to cling the same way as you are. And making them miserable by learning to go on surviving compulsively. So the thing is, same way, if you're caught in a torrent and you try to get out of it by swimming against it, you'll just wear yourself out and you're still carried along with it. So the sensible thing to do is to turn around and swim with it. And if you want to get out of it, swim towards the edge. But go with it. Same way when you're sailing. Always keep the wind in your sails. If you want to go against the wind, tack. But use the wind. So it's this way, you know. We're all in this great stream of change, which we call life. We are the stream. If you imagine you're separate from it and you're being carried along by it as if you were a cork,

All right, that's how the show begins. Where do we go from here? 99.9.

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4: 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And new hopes for knowledge and peace are there. And therefore, as we set sail...

0: 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The exhibition takes its name from the acid Western film genre and features work by over 20 local and national artists, including Emmy Whitehorse, Jose Villalobos, and Russell Albert Daniels, whose work presents the American West as a complex site of encounters. 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
2: Some good shows coming up. There's a show going on tonight, and it is packed down here. I think it's Echo and the Bunnymen. I have to look it up. It's whatever's at the complex. People are stoked for it. I'm stoked to be here playing tunes. It's nice. It's always a different kind of relaxation and meditation. One and the same. Let's see here. Let's go back. So we ended it with a little Steely Dan. Babylon Sisters, Shake It. I've been feeling the Dan lately, maybe because it's summertime. Before that, a song I learned from my friend Michaela, what up? The band Opera Lane, the song is Encyclopedia. Little Gangstar tonight, Above the Clouds, can never get enough of them. Getting a little hip hop, Losing Focus with XM, Natural Fools, by Marabou State off their album Portraits, and kicked it off with How It Ends, Dvotchka. Not sure how it ends, but I guess it does eventually. Let's enjoy it while it's going on. What else is good? I don't know. I'm just going to get into it. I'm going to play a little Amy Winehouse on a Tuesday night, Mr. Magic. Thanks for tuning in. It's Little G. I'm filling in for Chase 1-2 tonight on the long walk home. Thanks for being the long walk homies. Just gonna get funky. Yeah.

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0: Oh man, this is a good Tuesday evening jam.

0: Oh man, sing it, Mary J. Be happy, little Mary J. Blige, rounding us up. 8 o'clock on a Tuesday, 8:06. Little gusty, little blusty, little blustery out there. I don't know where you're at, but I hope you're having a beautiful night. It is warming up and starting to feel like the summer time. Kicked it at the pool this weekend, the inaugural dip. It was great. Thanks, you guys, for tuning in to A Long Walk Home. I am your host, Little G, filling in for Chase 1-2. It's always so much fun to come down. He's off on another adventure. What's fun? The adventure, you come DJ. That's what I like to do too. But I miss playing for you, and it's good to be here. Yeah, we just had the radiothon down at the station. Thank you, everybody who donated. It is much obliged. Looks like they're getting ready to ship out the swag. If you didn't donate, you still have a chance. You can go online to kuaafm.org. You can shop, you can donate right there. Check it out. We got some cool merch.
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0: That's it. Who's going to walk your dog? This summer, so many shows coming up. We just had the Kilby Block Party. I heard nothing but great performances and good times had all around at the festival. Well done, and everyone who gets out there and supports the community, it's what it's all about. So I love being down here, the community radio at KUAA. And I don't know, we're just going to keep going. We're going with it. No rhyme, no reason, just songs as I just sat down like I do. It's kind of stuff I've been listening to. I don't know, it's good feels. Down here making art. What are you guys up to? What do you do on a Tuesday? I don't know. I'm glad to be playing tunes. I'd be doing it at home. All right, we're getting into it. Little reset. I'm Little G. I'll be here until 10 p.m. Keep it tuned here, KUAA 99.9 FM.

0: check, check, check. Yeah. Whoa, whoa. If there's one thing I know.
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0: Hey, yeah.

0: And Lil G. Oh yeah. 99.9 KUAA. It's Lil G. It's a long walk home. I'm filling in for Chase 1-2 tonight. And it's a great time. Glad to be here. Listen, they played that Barry White song at the pool on Monday, and it was great. It really tied the pool together. They were playing all sorts of bangers. And I forgot about that one. And I was like, you know what? I'm going to play this jam. I'm going to roller skate to this jam this summer. It's a good song. Barry White made some pretty great music. Pardon the mic squeak. All right, before Barry White, we had a little Diggable Planets, Where I'm from Reachin', A New Reputation of Time and Space. And, you know, they're going to be here this summer, and I got the chills when my friend let me know. I'm super hyped. They'll be at the Arts Fest, I think in lieu of the Jizza. But listen, I'll take it. They are great live. Some legends out of Philly. Before Diggable Planets, we had a little Forrest Frank, God is Good. And off their new album that came out May 8th, one of my favorite bands, Elder Island, from their new debut, Hello Baby OK, their song Bigger Than Us. They, unfortunately, won't be playing here, but they are on tour. Gonna go check it out in Portland. But it is a great album. They keep their vibe. I don't know. I really love that band. They have a place in my heart. And you guys do too. And thank you so much for being here. It is 8:31 on a Tuesday. Everyone's still going to the show. It's fun. I don't know who's playing there yet, but it's fun watching the dates and the people headed in. And we're going to hear from our friends. Be right back.
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0: All right. We're going to keep doing it. We're going to go from a little disco to a little house. But that's what they did. That's what happened out in Chicago. No. Enjoy this remix. Enjoy this Tuesday. 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
1: 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The exhibition takes its name from the acid Western film genre and features work by over 20 local and national artists, including Emmy Whitehorse, Jose Villalobos, and Russell Albert Daniels, whose work presents the American West as a complex site of encounters. 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
2: Ooh, that sounds like a good time. 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Thank you so much for being here. If you are still streaming along, and if you have any questions of what I've been playing, you can check it out. We have a live playlist. Man, you guys, I lost my voice in May. I was like, I don't know what happened for 2 days. It was crazy. And I feel like it still is strained, so pardon me. It's a very interesting muscle I feel like we take for granted down in there, little fifth chakra. So yeah, the raspiness, I feel a little rusty. It's been a minute. It's wild when you expend creativity in one way and you come back and you recharge and then you slowly get back into the other, you know, places all your hands dip in. It's fun though. Making art is cool. Making movies with your friends is cool. Playing tunes, cooking with your friends. I don't know. What do you like to do for art? It's all around us and it is what keeps us going. Well, I'm going to keep the tunes going. We have about an hour left. I might dip out a little early. We'll see. We'll see what happens. Ethan is coming in with Easy Does It after me from 10 until 12. And the Breakfast Club in the mornings with Tall J. So that's happening. If you want to check out our artists or the schedule too, we have so many great DJs playing and having their great themed out shows. It takes a lot of time and effort to put a show together for y'all to enjoy. So thanks. Thanks for being a part of it. I don't know if anyone's tuned in, but I'm having fun. That's what I'd be doing at home. Just studying, playing tunes. I'm going to play another Elder Island song. One of my favorites. Welcome State. I've played the song a lot. It's in like your, you know, I don't know. But I'm going to keep it going after listening to Elder Island's new album. I just went on a dive and just went for it. So here we go. Welcome State. Thanks again. It's a long walk home. I appreciate you, homies. Love y'all. Oh yeah, that's the way this starts out. Cannot wait to see them, the Majestic Ballroom.

This what they want. This what they need. This what we on. Took it worldwide and brung it back home. Turn it on. Energy. Never been scared. Always prepared. Taking you there. You

0: Yo. Shout out to Van. She is on Soft Landings every Sunday. Seven PM. She started that her set out a couple weeks ago. And that was in there, and I remember I had to go to the grocery store. And I had to look it up on the playlist because I missed some of it. It was great. Thanks. Sunday Soothers in the evening. Beautiful shows with Van and many, many other shows that go down. It's tomorrow, Wednesday. Oh, yeah. We got some Shiver Me Quivers. Got a little snack tech. Yeah, we got tunes. And we got community. That's us. Little G, it is, 9:16, just down at the KUAA. Let's talk about this blue moon coming up after we hear from our friends at the Grotto.
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0: It's nice to take a tea time break, no matter what you're doing. All right, blue moon, it's coming up May 31st. I was reading some fun facts tonight about this and some mystical facts. We'll go with the logical fun into the mystical. Let's see. It's the second full moon of the month. That's why it's a blue moon. It's not because it's blue. But is it? And it's also a micro moon, which is, it means it's the smallest moon. It's appearing smaller and dimmer, 14% smaller, 38% dimmer. It is 252,360 miles away. It's a distant moon. One cool thing for all you Scorpios out there, it's right near the Antares heart of the Scorpion star. Boom. So you'll see that blinging at night. And funny enough, blue moon, the name stuck as a spoof. It was a typo in a 1946 issue of the Sky and Telescope magazine, and it just kind of stuck around after that. But I don't know if you guys are like me out there, I like a little both tune it up and tune it down at times. I don't know, on the mystical side, throw caution to the wind. Time for big changes in life, right? It was windy today. Changes in the air, we hope. Good things. Cruising around. Roll the dice. Take a leap of faith. The star, Antares star, represents giving us luck on our ventures. So, I don't know. Take any of those fun facts and share them on a Wednesday. Until then, let's groove out with Steve Miller.

0: loop the end of that song, right? 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Charles Bradley. Ended and out legit. 9:30 p.m. 99.9 KUAA FM. Little apostrophe G filling in for Chase 1-2. It is Long Walk Home. I'm with you for the next half hour. And Easy Does It is up next after me. It has been a pleasure playing tunes with you tonight. Thank you, near and far, who've been tuned in, building stuff, making art, chilling. It's nice to know you're out there. That we're not alone.
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0: That be us. That is us. I don't know. I don't have a ton to say. I just wanted to come down and space out and play some tunes, and I'm just going to keep it going. I've had moments in my life where, like, visually everything happening around me, this would have been the song. So I finally listened to it the other day and I was like, dang, it's good. But I've just lots of fields of tall grass lately. That's all I have to say. Okay, we'll keep it going. 9:36 something. Get groovy.

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You know, the one with the braids? Yeah. Well, I see you on Wednesdays all the time. You come in every Wednesday on your lunch.

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Told you we'd have a little R&B this eve. Little R&B, little disco, little hip-hop, some Devotchka. I don't know, a real mixed bag. And it was a pleasure to play the tunes for you. Thank you so much for tuning in. I'm going to gather my things and get ready to head out. Wrote a poem. I'm going to try to read my poem before I sign out and play a really fun remix. Easy Does It is up next. What happens when you tune in and listen? Feeling into the greater good for all and nature and the music on the dial. Tune in to you, tune in to ancestors, tune in to the consciousness in the space. Tune in to how the stars move in the sky, waves crash, winds blow. Tune in and listen. Thanks again. It's a long walk home. It's Little G. I'll be back when I'm back. Keep it cool and keep those blue moon wishes flowing. Oh, yeah. Here's a little remix.

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Yo, what is going on, everybody? 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KUAA 99.9 FM. This is Ethan. You are now tapped in with Easy Does It. Apologies for not making the show last week. I needed to hibernate after the long Kilby Block Party weekend, as I'm sure many of you needed as well. These music festivals are getting tough. Every year that goes by, every year closer to 30, and I'm just waking up with my back hurting. My eyeballs were sunburnt. That's never happened to me before in my life, but I guess that's a thing. So yeah, we're back in full health now. Eyeballs wide as can be today, and ready to play you guys some good music. Shout out to Lil G for covering The Long Walk Home for Chase 1-2. Doing her thing as always, playing amazing music as we like to do here on KUAA. Just a heads up, I am going to be gone next week as well, trying to find a sub right now, trying to convince Zach, my ex-co-host, to do it for me, so he can kind of give you a taste into what he's been doing with his musical, his taste lately. So that would be really cool if we could get him on here, but like we've talked about, he's very busy with work with the Utah Jazz. So if we can't make that happen, then I'll probably reach out to one of the subs who are all amazing as well, and we'll get it covered, and we'll keep Easy Does It going for next week. So again, thank you guys so much for joining tonight. We started off with A Lesson in Transience by Casper Sage. That's off of his new project he just put out this year called Patina, a really good kind of neo-soul alternative R&B album. Kind of an up-and-coming artist out of Nashville who I think I play probably one of his songs every single week. I try and switch it up, and it's not too hard because he has so much amazing music, all produced by himself in his own bedroom. So yeah, that's kind of what we like to do here, is hip-hop and R&B is the basis, but of course we stray a little bit into other realms, other genres. So if you're new here, welcome. I hope you can maybe find something that you've never heard before, add something to your playlist. That's kind of my main goal as I come in here to play you guys music, but also maybe you'll hear some stuff that you're familiar with and just be able to catch a vibe. Of course, it's the late night show, 10 to midnight, so try to keep it a little chill, but you know, sometimes I get a boost of energy and start playing clips or something. But anyways, I got some Forte and Remy Soul coming up, Isaiah Rashad after that, Baby Kira, and a new artist I've been listening to named Elizabeth Wolf, who tends to air more on kind of the indie side. Very, very McGee Dijon-esque with the old Prince-style guitar tones. So we'll get into that, and we'll see what comes after that. But yeah, here we go. Easy Does It, KUAA 99.9 FM, streaming at KUAAFM.org around the world. Here's Forte and Remy Soul.

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You guys are tapped in with Easy Does It right now. That was Suspended by Sampha. We had Dodger Blue, Kendrick Lamar. Little West Coast anthem right there. Father, Jim Legacy out of the UK. 2010, Earl Sweatshirt. Silk Pillows by Smino. Darlin' Gene Dawson. Green, Elizabeth Wolf. Can I by Baby Kira. Ain't Giving Up, Isaiah Rashad. And About Time 2, Forte and Remy Soul. And we're going to get into some Lancey Foe featuring Tizo Touchdown and Cash Cobain. It's called Daylight. Keep it locked in right here, y'all. I'll be here till midnight tonight. KUAA 99.9 FM. Easy Does It. Here's Daylight.

shit is past this tense. They said they won't let us in. I said they really playing catch up. Mine's been maverick, no if buts. I don't give a rat's ass or a squirrel's last.

Easy Does It, KUAA 99.9 FM. Hope y'all are enjoying the show. That right there was Ultraviolet, Derby. Before that, we had Dimeback by McGee. Those are probably my two biggest artists on my wish list for Kilby Block Party next year. Don't forget to go fill out the form. I don't know where I saw it. Maybe it was on the app or the website, or maybe they sent me a text or something. It shouldn't be too hard to find, but go fill out the form. It's kind of like a survey of everything you liked, disliked about the festival. And the cool part is at the end, they ask you for artists that you would like to see next year. So you can go make suggestions there. And I saw somewhere, maybe it was in an Instagram comment or something, or an interview with some of the creators of the festival, where they were talking about they really read every single one of those, and kind of take into consideration everything that we say and suggest, which is really cool. So those were definitely my two right there, Derby and McGee. Derby probably a little more realistic than getting McGee, unless he comes out with an album some point this year. It seems like he's kind of locked away working on stuff right now. I also think I had Jordan Ward in there. I think I threw a curveball headliner of Childish Gambino, kind of living on a dream there, which would be really cool. They said five tops. I don't remember who my fifth one was. But yeah, make sure you go get that done. So we had a Pigeons and Planes album drop this last week, which is it's a cool concept that they've been doing for a little bit now. It's called See You Next Year. They're on their third edition, See You Next Year 3. We played See You Next Year 2 a ton on the show the last few years. It came out in 2024. And what they do is they get, a big group of artists together. They bring them into a studio, into a house for a week, and they record these albums within a week. So it's a lot of artistic volume happening in one short amount of time. But we got some really good songs from it last year, or 2024 last edition. I played Bunches All the Time. That's Binky, Billy Lamos, My Lily, Chase USA, and How to Cry, which was AG Club and Ice Cold Bishop. We play those three on air all the time because those are the clean ones. But my favorites from the album, last album, is Bob Dylan's Bus. Apparently they were where they stayed to make the album last year. I'm not sure if it was the same place this year. It was Shangri-La, Rick Rubin's studio in LA. And apparently he has Bob Dylan's old tour bus there. So they went out there and they made this song in the tour bus, which is really cool. But 223s is another great one. Love Spells and Chase USA. But yeah, it's cool to see like everybody that's on this album 2 years ago. Kenny Mason, Monty Booker, Skywater, Ice Cold Bishop, Paris, Texas. All these artists that like Deb Never. All these artists that 2 years later, are like really making a lot of noise. And when they first kind of came out with that album, not that they were unknown artists, but they were much smaller. So this is a very, very good platform for artists to kind of show off. This year we got Billy Lamos again, Igwe Aka, who I've been listening to a lot as well. We have Leem, Samara Sin, Oliver Malcolm. Overcast is on it. We love Overcast. We play him all the time. Those are kind of the standout artists to me. I am going to play a song on here. It's called HMD. It's by who I recently discovered is a local Utah artist. Her name is Guinevere. It's crazy the things that, she's got 60,000 monthlies. It's crazy the things that are just happening in your backyard and you don't really even notice until you, really go searching for it. So it was a good reminder for me to like stay as locked into the music scene in Utah as I can. Sometimes you look over it, especially when it comes to hip hop and R&B. Although this song is giving more like alternative, indie soul. So, but yeah, it's just kind of a good reminder to stay locked in, give everybody a chance out here, because you never know what's happening behind the scenes. So shout out to Guinevere for making it onto the See You Next Year 3
Pigeons and Planes album, and wish you the utmost success, because it seems to pay off getting on these albums, as we know, mentioning those last artists that were on the last edition. So we're going to get into that song. It looks like after I got some Mick Jenkins, Kid Cudi, we're going to play some Cudi. We got his concert coming up at USANA, or whatever they call it nowadays. That's June 13th, so we got 3 weeks until that one. He got MIA off the tour, thank God. Her and her political rants, I don't think, was a great addition to the tour. So, yeah, if you're looking forward to, or if you're a fan of Cudi, I would go get tickets to that. I'm looking forward to it. So, we're gonna get into this track by Guinevere, and we'll keep it rolling after that. It's 11:10. I got 50 more minutes. So appreciate y'all coming on this this ride with me tonight, this journey. Hope you're enjoying the show. Before Dimebag McGee, we had Confidential, Soli Had, B2B, Monty Booker and Mariba, Images of Love by Heather and Dominic Fike, Smile Number 6, Lawson Malone, I Want You to Myself, OK Coleman, Pretty Faces, Orange Space, and Daylight by Lancey Foe, Tizo Touchdown, and Cash Cobain. And yeah, I think that's where we last left off. So let's get into it. Easy Does It, KUAA 99.9 FM. Here we go.

Water is the most important natural component that we have today. It makes up our world, our bodies. It has the ability to destroy and create. It is the healing component.

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Was all soot, now the scene is the greenest. 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

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You can never moonwalk in my Chuck Taylors. Brony, you just jabronis. I'm from the city where they ran up in Saccone. 31-0, thirsty, yuck. Sued for a mill, tryna work me. Settled at a mill, cause that million couldn't hurt me. It didn't hurt me, nah, it ain't hurt. 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And if I shoot the club up, it's a black. Don't say on a plane by myself, I ain't packed. Yeah, eating candy yams and some catfish. Yeah, that rich. What you heard, I'm that and I'm that.

Yeah. I'm proud of you. I'm proud of you, Mom. Wait, this kid's still amazing me. Like, you're just... There's no words right now how I feel. Do your thing. Just keep shining.

Alright, well, I think that's a good note to end it on, hoping everybody finds their way home. I hope you find your way home, Tyler the Creator. Weak Hearts by Felly before that. Big Mike's Dijon. Dogfish by Matt Champion. Departure by Kyle. Mustard with Jordan Ward and Black. Gorilla by Little Sims. Return of the G, Outcast. Trance, Metro Boomin. And Maniac by Kid Cudi. We had THC, Mick Jenkins, and HMD by See You Next Year and Guinevere. So I think that's going to do it for me tonight. Appreciate everybody who joined, stayed the duration of the show, or if you just tuned in for the last little bit here. Every listen is appreciated and loved. KUAAFM.org. If you want to get any of those songs from the playlist, just hit the recently played tab in the bottom or the playlist tab in the top. And like I said, I'm going to be gone next week. I'll see you guys back here in a few weeks. I'm excited to come back and get it going, but I'm going on a little vacation, so it'll be nice to get out of here and take a little rest for a little bit. Hopefully Zach will be here to cover for me. If not, I'll find somebody. And if not, the automated music on the computer is never a bad thing. That's what we're going to get into right now after we close out with this Monty Booker here. And it will be that until 8 a.m., The Breakfast Club with Tall J. KUAA 99.9 FM, Easy Does It, signing out. Appreciate the love, y'all.

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mind. Love can't be far behind. Like the night followed by morning. With you in mind, never will I be blind because of the way that you are. And I see your beauty, and your heart touches mine. Embrace me. We'll be together for the rest of time. With you in mind, love can't be far behind, like the night followed by morning. With you in mind, my heart will never pine. You make me feel divine.

Yeah.

broken in parts, as though we were one, keeping parts, discarding the rest. Chief Running Bear, a well-heeled sonata of string quartets, messages from the drum, heard by all the sections. This is section one, heard by all the sections, sections in one. African, European, Native American, loud drum, high drum, low drum, resonating through spirits of all ancestors, ancestors to the creator, image drum, image rhythm, image parts, created in image of the creator, all one, one and all, dreaming scrims of colored and pale flesh, vibrating memory of things past, past time, drilled with memories of mountains, spirit catches, amulets, bones connected, bones woven with mud and mortar, myriads of memories of waves, times of us, us as one, divisions unnoticed, unnoticed, mortar of blood, brains, lumps, hickeys of time swollen with vibrating, pulsating pain and joy. Joy hickeys dancing in the rear, bringing up the front to the same line, timeline, broken up, unbroken, connected line, lined up, up and forthright, right on to under, understanding, standing firm.

0: time I've been interested in the spiritual odyssey of Aldous Huxley. Beginning, I suppose, about 1938, Aldous Huxley underwent what some people felt to be a catastrophic change in his literary career. To a large extent, probably, under the influence of Gerald Hurd, he changed from being a brilliant, witty, and highly cynical novelist to a person with a profound interest in the spiritual life and its importance, with strong leanings towards Vedanta and Oriental philosophy in general. It was about that time that he published Eyeless in Gaza and a book on man's contemporary situation called Ends and Means. And thereafter, almost every one of his novels, After Many a Summer Dies the Swan, Time Must Have a Stop, and so on, have been not only novels, but in a certain sense, sermons. And many people have felt that this has spoiled their character as novels. It was about that time, I think, that D.S. Savage published an article in the Sewanee Review, the point of which was that Aldous Huxley hadn't really changed at all. It was a very scathing article, which said that this is a man who fundamentally hates people and hates life. And whereas formerly, what he did was simply to castigate them with his wit in a most entertaining way, but what he's doing now is that in espousing philosophies of life which are essentially negative, he is in another way doing the same thing, that is to say, wishing for the disappearance of the universe into the void, into what Professor Northrop calls the undifferentiated aesthetic continuum, or what Buddhists call sunyata, and the Hindus Brahman. And of course Mr. Savage in this critique made the same mistake that the unwary interpreter of Oriental philosophy always makes, that he takes these symbols literally and believes that when the void is said, it means literally something like a vast expanse of perfectly infinite jello. But nevertheless, there was at that time, I think, some validity in Mr. Savage's criticism, because at that time, doubtless to some extent under the influence of the Vedanta Society of Southern California, Aldous Huxley's philosophy did lean in the direction of what we call Manichaeism. Manichaeism being a generic name because it's so typical of the point of view that the created universe, the universe of matter, the universe of particular things, is an aberration, is a fall from spirituality, and that in the spiritual state there is no particularity, there is only the undifferentiated unity of the divine. And one could see in various ways, for example, in such a book as The Perennial Philosophy, in which Aldous Huxley made a great anthology of writings on the mystical life, one could see that he was leaning to that point of view. But very gradually he began to change. He began to change towards a view of the spiritual life, of Oriental philosophy too, in which both worlds were included, in which there was on the one hand the consciousness of the divine ground behind all the plurality of the world, but at the same time a full and intelligent acceptance of the plurality. He ceased more and more and more to be a spiritual escapist. The fulfillment and flowering of this attitude is reflected in his latest book called Island, and it's just been published by Harper's, and it sells for $5. It says Island, a novel by Aldous Huxley. And this is a bit misleading, because the person who reads this book with the feeling that it's trying to be a novel will be disappointed. I suppose a man who's made a great reputation as a novelist is more or less stuck with the novel form, because this isn't a novel, it's a philosophical and social essay. But it does have the advantage that being put in a fictional form It reads more interestingly than most philosophical and social essays. There's interesting dialogue and asides, descriptions, and so on. But in doing this, Aldous Huxley has undertaken a colossally difficult task. This book is the counterbalance to Brave New World, Brave New World being the picture of things as he was rather afraid they would be, and this being the picture of things as he'd like them to be. And I think there's nothing more difficult than to write a convincing utopia, and there's also nothing more difficult, especially if you have such a wonderful gift for the description of horrible and grotesque things, there's nothing more difficult than to describe the ideal. I've noted this again and again, that, for example, the literary descriptions of hell are always much more interesting than literary descriptions of heaven, and the same thing is largely true in painting. And therefore he's undertaken a terribly difficult job, and all the strikes are against him, because he's describing a utopia that is simply a sitting duck for the critic. It's got all the elements in it which will make some people really furious. It's a description, you see, of an island somewhere in the Indian Ocean, perhaps near a place like Indonesia, which has been for many years rather inaccessible for having no adequate harbours. And it has on it a population that is primarily Buddhist, people in temperament, I imagine, rather like the Burmese or the Cambodians. And 133 years before the time of the story, it was visited by a Scotch doctor who successfully operated on the wise old Raja. The Scotch doctor and the Raja together then become fast friends and initiate a program for the social reform of the population, and the population being the sort of people that Cambodians and Burmese and so on are, were rather easygoing and on the whole very cooperative. And thus the result is a community which now reflects the things in which Aldous Huxley firmly believes as beneficial to humankind. Now, I said that this book is a sitting duck for the critics, because what have we? We have, first of all, the use of consciousness-changing drugs as a constructive pedagogical instrument. We have an entirely new version of the family. The dear old family isn't there anymore, but instead mutual adoption cooperatives, groups of about 20 families that are a voluntary association cooperative, wherein everybody's children can more or less belong to everybody else. If a child, in other words, gets sick of his parents, he can go and live with some other parents for a while that belong to the same cooperative. And, of course, that is attacking a real sacred cow, the family. Then there is, worse still, the practice of tantric sexual exercises. You see, these last two points, the cooperative instead of the family, and the tantric exercises instead of what we ordinarily mistake for sexual love, is based on the Oneida community, in which Aldous Huxley has been interested for some time. That, you know, was a community that was exceedingly prosperous and flourishing, and very one of the few really successful utopias that ever existed in this country. I think it was flourishing in the last century in upstate New York, and of course it failed because it was so bitterly attacked by preachers and politicians in the outside world. But here are these factors, and there is also a very interesting description of the idealized educational process in which children are taught not only the three R's, they sort of take a slightly subordinate position to psychological training, to fundamental training in ecology, in various forms of dancing that will be outlets for negative emotions, and so on and so on. It's a very interestingly described program. Now, you see, all these things will be snidely reviewed and commented on, and I'm afraid for that reason that people will not, and not enough people will read this extraordinarily intelligent book and let it make them think. As I say, it should not be regarded as a novel. It is a tract, and a very powerful one in some ways. But once again, in a way, its power lies in the contrast that Aldous Huxley makes between what might be and what is. And again, he exercises his astonishing ability to satirize the world as we now have it. And this motif keeps coming up, and he does it very well. When he goes over to describe the ideal, you see, he's not exactly in these respects an original thinker. He's simply adopting a group of ideas on education, sex, the family, politics, and so on, that come from a wide number of sources. And when he wants to make a situation attractive, he doesn't seem to have quite the gift here that he has, as I say, when he wants to describe it as hideous. One of them, I mean, here is Aldous being hideous at his best when he describes two praying mantises copulating as seen by somebody under the influence of one of the mushroom drugs. What he saw now was a pair of inch-long monsters, exquisitely grisly in the act of coupling. Their bluish pallor was barred and veined with pink, and the wings that fluttered continuously like petals in a breeze were shaded at the edges with deepening violet, a mimicry of flowers. But the insect forms were undisguisable, and now even the flowery colours had undergone a change. Those quivering wings were the appendages of two brightly enamelled gadgets in the bargain basement, two little working models of a nightmare, two miniaturized machines for copulation. And now one of the nightmare machines, the female, had turned the small flat head, all mouth and bulging eyes at the end of its long neck, had turned it, and dear God, had begun to devour the head of the male machine. First a purple eye was chewed out, then half the bluish face. What was left of the head fell out onto the ground. Unrestrained by the weight of the eyes and jaws, the severed neck waved wildly. The female machine snapped at the oozing stump, caught it, and while the headless male uninterruptedly kept up its parody of Ares in the arms of Aphrodite, methodically chewed. End of quote. Otherwise, when we're on the positive side, you see, it isn't quite so good, but still good. Here, for example, the old Raja wrote a book for everybody on the island called Notes on What's What. And here is a passage from this book which I think is worth quoting. Nobody needs to go anywhere else. We are all, if we only knew it, already there. If I only knew who in fact I am, I should cease to behave as what I think I am. And if I stopped behaving as what I think I am, I should know who I am. What in fact I am, if only the manichee I think I am would allow me to know it, is the reconciliation of yes and no, lived out in total acceptance, and the blessed experience of not to. In religion, all words are dirty words. Anybody who gets eloquent about Buddha or God or Christ ought to have his mouth washed out with carbolic soap. Because his aspiration to perpetuate only the yes in every pair of opposites can never in the nature of things be realized. And thus the insulated manichee I think I am condemns himself to endlessly repeated frustration, endlessly repeated conflicts with other aspiring and frustrated manichees. Conflicts and frustrations, the theme of all history and almost all biography.
1: I show you sorrow, said the Buddha realistically. But he also showed the ending of sorrow, self-knowledge, total acceptance, the blessed experience of not two. The Yogi and the Stoic. Two righteous egos who achieve their very considerable results by pretending systematically to be somebody else. But it is not by pretending to be somebody else, even somebody supremely good and wise, that we can pass from insulated Manicheehood to good being. Good being is knowing who in fact we are, and in order to know who in fact we are, we must first know moment by moment who we think we are, and what this bad habit of thought compels us to feel and do. A moment of clear, complete knowledge of what we think we are, but in fact are not, puts a stop for the moment to the Manichaean charade. If we renew, until they become a continuity, these moments of the knowledge of what we are not, we may find ourselves all of a sudden knowing who in fact we are. End of quote. Of course, anybody can see that that is a mixture of Zen Buddhism, Krishnamurti, so on. But it's very clearly said. And in the same way, a great deal of the book is sort of long lectures to the hero, or let's say the man who tells the story, in which all these interesting ideas are put out, but the style of talking doesn't change very much with each character, unless, of course, the character is not in the role of one of the preachers. For example, one of the most typical and, well, I would say one of the most alive characters in the whole thing is the terrible old Rani, who is a pious fraud and is very convincingly drawn. She reminds me of people I've known. And another thing in the story that is closer to life is the problems of the storyteller himself, the throwbacks to his own past and his terrible childhood. And an interesting account is given of the way a young woman begins to bring him out of his neurosis. Well, all in all, I would say this book represents a kind of culmination of Aldous Huxley's spiritual odyssey. And for that reason, it's very important. It comes as a kind of crown to all the work that he's done. And I see no point in raising objections, really, about its literary form. The point is what it says. And the fascination of somebody who's come full cycle to accept the two worlds, the world of spirit and the world of everyday life, the world of nirvana and the world of samsara, and has accepted both worlds, has really come to the insight which is, say, at the root of Mahayana Buddhism and Hinduism, that the visible material world that we see is not different from the divine world. Look at the same appearances before your eyes. From one point of view, they're separated and in conflict. Look at that self-same scene from another way, and all the things that you formerly called divisions become unities. It looks the same, but it is interpreted and understood quite differently. The two worlds don't conflict with each other. They harmonize. And therefore, to live the life of the spirit does not involve a retreat from the world and a retreat from being involved in its practical concerns. Aldous Huxley has tried
0: valiantly to put these two things together, that he hasn't been able to succeed perfectly in describing the ideal, is true, but isn't it true of us all? It is ever the problem of the artist, trying to make the highest visions that he has convincing to those

For a long time, I've been interested in the spiritual odyssey of Aldous Huxley. Beginning, I suppose, about 1938, Aldous Huxley underwent what some people felt to be a catastrophic change in his literary career. To a large extent, probably, under the influence of Gerald Hurd, he changed from being a brilliant, witty, and highly cynical novelist to a person with a profound interest in the spiritual life and its importance, with strong leanings towards Vedanta and Oriental philosophy in general. It was about that time that he published Eyeless in Gaza and a book on man's contemporary situation called Ends and Means. And thereafter, almost every one of his novels, After Many a Summer Dies the Swan, Time Must Have a Stop, and so on, have been not only novels, but in a certain sense, sermons. And many people have felt that this has spoiled their character as novels. It was about that time, I think, that D.S. Savage published an article in the Sewanee Review, the point of which was that Aldous Huxley hadn't really changed at all. It was a very scathing article, which said that this is a man who fundamentally hates people and hates life. And whereas formerly, what he did was simply to castigate them with his wit in a most entertaining way, that what he's doing now is that in espousing philosophies of life which are essentially negative, he is in another way doing the same thing, that is to say, wishing for the disappearance of the universe into the void, into what Professor Northrop calls the undifferentiated aesthetic continuum, or what Buddhists call sunyata, and the Hindus Brahman. And of course, Mr. Savage, in this critique, made the same mistake that the unwary interpreter of Oriental philosophy always makes, that he takes these symbols literally, and believes that when the void is said, it means literally something like a vast expanse of perfectly infinite jello. But nevertheless, there was at that time, I think, some validity in Mr. Savage's criticism, because at that time, doubtless to some extent under the influence of the Vedanta Society of Southern California, Aldous Huxley's philosophy did lean in the direction of what we call Manichaeism. Manichaeism being a generic name because it's so typical of the point of view that the created universe, the universe of matter, the universe of particular things, is an aberration, is a fall from spirituality, and that in the spiritual state there is no particularity, there is only the undifferentiated unity of the divine. And one could see in various ways, for example, in such a book as The Perennial Philosophy, in which Aldous Huxley made a great anthology of writings on the mystical life, one could see that he was leaning to that point of view. But very gradually he began to change. He began to change towards a view of the spiritual life of Oriental philosophy too, in which both worlds were included, in which there was on the one hand the consciousness of the divine ground behind all the plurality of the world, but at the same time a full and intelligent acceptance of the plurality. He ceased more and more and more to be a spiritual escapist. The fulfillment and flowering of this attitude is reflected in his latest book, called Island, and it's just been published by Harper's, and it sells for $5. It says Island, a novel by Aldous Huxley, and this is a bit misleading, because the person who reads this book with the feeling that it's trying to be a novel will be disappointed. I suppose a man who's made a great reputation as a novelist is more or less stuck with the novel form.
because this isn't a novel, it's a philosophical and social essay. But it does have the advantage that being put in a fictional form, it reads more interestingly than most philosophical and social essays. There's interesting dialogue and asides, descriptions, and so on. But in doing this, Aldous Huxley has undertaken a colossally difficult task. This book is the counterbalance to Brave New World, Brave New World being the picture of things as he was rather afraid they would be, and this being the picture of things as he'd like them to be. And I think there's nothing more difficult than to write a convincing utopia, and there's also nothing more difficult, especially if you have such a wonderful gift for the description of horrible and grotesque things, there's nothing more difficult than to describe the ideal. I've noted this again and again, that, for example, the literary descriptions of hell are always much more interesting than literary descriptions of heaven, and the same thing is largely true in painting. And therefore he's undertaken a terribly difficult job, and all the strikes are against him, because he's describing a utopia that is simply a sitting duck for the critic. It's got all the elements in it which will make some people really furious. It's a description, you see, of an island somewhere in the Indian Ocean, perhaps near a place like Indonesia, which has been for many years rather inaccessible for having no adequate harbours. And it has on it a population that is primarily Buddhist, people in temperament, I imagine, rather like the Burmese or the Cambodians. And 133 years before the time of the story, it was visited by a Scotch doctor who successfully operated on the wise old Raja. The Scotch doctor and the Raja together then become fast friends and initiate a program for the social reform of the population, and the population being the sort of people that Cambodians and Burmese and so on are, were rather easygoing and on the whole very cooperative. And thus the result is a community which now reflects the things in which Aldous Huxley firmly believes as beneficial to humankind. Now, I said that this book is a sitting duck for the critics, because what have we? We have, first of all, the use of consciousness-changing drugs as a constructive pedagogical instrument. We have an entirely new version of the family. The dear old family isn't there anymore, but instead mutual adoption cooperatives. Groups of about 20 families that are a voluntary association, cooperative, wherein everybody's children can more or less belong to everybody else. If a child, in other words, gets sick of his parents, he can go and live with some other parents for a while that belong to the same cooperative. And, of course, that is attacking a real sacred cow, the family. Then there is, worse still, the practice of tantric sexual exercises. You see, these last two points, the cooperative instead of the family, and the tantric exercises instead of what we ordinarily mistake for sexual love, is based on the Oneida community, in which Aldous Huxley has been interested for some time. That, you know, was a community that was exceedingly prosperous and flourishing, and very one of the few really successful utopias that ever existed in this country. I think it was flourishing in the last century in upstate New York, and of course it failed because it was so bitterly attacked by preachers and politicians in the outside world. But here are these factors, and there is also a very interesting description of the idealized educational process in which
children are taught not only the three R's, they sort of take a slightly subordinate position to psychological training, to fundamental training in ecology, in various forms of dancing that will be outlets for negative emotions, and so on and so on. It's a very interestingly described program. Now you see, all these things will be snidely reviewed and commented on, and I'm afraid for that reason that people will not, and not enough people will read this extraordinarily intelligent book and let it make them think. As I say, it should not be regarded as a novel. It is a tract, and a very powerful one in some ways. But once again, in a way, its power lies in the contrast that Aldous Huxley makes between what might be and what is. And again, he exercises his astonishing ability to satirize the world as we now have it. And this motif keeps coming up, and he does it very well. When he goes over to describe the ideal, you see, he's not exactly in these respects an original thinker. He's simply adopting a group of ideas on education, sex, the family, politics, and so on, that come from a wide number of sources. And when he wants to make a situation attractive, he doesn't seem to have quite the gift here that he has, as I say, when he wants to describe it as hideous. One of them, I mean, here is Aldous being hideous at his best when he describes two praying mantises copulating as seen by somebody under the influence of one of the mushroom drugs. What he saw now was a pair of inch-long monsters, exquisitely grisly in the act of coupling. Their bluish pallor was barred and veined with pink, and the wings that fluttered continuously like petals in a breeze were shaded at the edges with deepening violet, a mimicry of flowers. But the insect forms were undisguisable, and now even the flowery colors had undergone a change. Those quivering wings were the appendages of two brightly enameled gadgets in the bargain basement, two little working models of a nightmare, two miniaturized machines for copulation. And now one of the nightmare machines, the female, had turned the small flat head, all mouth and bulging eyes at the end of its long neck, had turned it, and dear God, had begun to devour the head of the male machine. First a purple eye was chewed out, then half the bluish face. What was left of the head fell out onto the ground. Unrestrained by the weight of the eyes and jaws, the severed neck waved wildly. The female machine snapped at the oozing stump, caught it, and while the headless male uninterruptedly kept up its parody of Ares in the arms of Aphrodite, methodically chewed. End of quote. Otherwise, when we are on the positive side, you see, it isn't quite so good, but still good. Here, for example, the old Raja wrote a book for everybody on the island called Notes on What's What. And here is a passage from this book which I think is worth quoting. Nobody needs to go anywhere else. We are all, if we only knew it, already there. If I only knew who in fact I am, I should cease to behave as what I think I am. And if I stopped behaving as what I think I am, I should know who I am. What in fact I am, if only the maniche I think I am would allow me to know it, is the reconciliation of yes and no, lived out in total acceptance, and the blessed experience of not to. In religion, all words are dirty words.
Anybody who gets eloquent about Buddha or God or Christ ought to have his mouth washed out with carbolic soap. Because his aspiration to perpetuate only the yes in every pair of opposites can never in the nature of things be realized. And thus the insulated Manichae I think I am condemns himself to endlessly repeated frustration, endlessly repeated conflicts with other aspiring and frustrated Manichaes. Conflicts and frustrations, the theme of all history and almost all biography. I show you sorrow, said the Buddha realistically, but he also showed the ending of sorrow, self-knowledge, total acceptance, the blessed experience of not two. The Yogi and the Stoic, two righteous egos who achieve their very considerable results by pretending systematically to be somebody else. But it is not by pretending to be somebody else, even somebody supremely good and wise, that we can pass from insulated Manicheehood to good being. Good being is knowing who in fact we are, and in order to know who in fact we are, we must first know moment by moment who we think we are, and what this bad habit of thought compels us to feel and do. A moment of clear, complete knowledge of what we think we are, but in fact are not, puts a stop for the moment to the Manichaean charade. If we renew, until they become a continuity, these moments of the knowledge of what we are not, we may find ourselves all of a sudden knowing who in fact we are. End of quote. Of course, anybody can see that that is a mixture of Zen Buddhism, Krishnamurti, so on. But it's very clearly said. And in the same way, a great deal of the book is sort of long lectures to the hero, or let's say the man who tells the story, in which all these interesting ideas are put out, but the style of talking doesn't change very much with each character, unless, of course, the character is not in the role of one of the preachers. For example, one of the most typical and, well, I would say one of the most alive characters in the whole thing is the terrible old Rani, who is a pious fraud and is very convincingly drawn. She reminds me of people I've known. And another thing in the story that is closer to life is the problems of the storyteller himself, the throwbacks to his own past and his terrible childhood. And an interesting account is given of the way a young woman begins to bring him out of his neurosis. Well, all in all, I would say this book represents a kind of culmination of Aldous Huxley's spiritual odyssey. And for that reason, it's very important. It comes as a kind of crown to all the work that he's done. And I see no point in raising objections, really, about its literary form. The point is what it says. And the fascination of somebody who's come full cycle to accept the two worlds, the world of spirit and the world of everyday life, the world of nirvana and the world of samsara, and has accepted both worlds, has really come to the insight which is, say, at the root of Mahayana Buddhism and Hinduism, that the visible material world that we see is not different from the divine world.
Look at the same appearances before your eyes. From one point of view, they are separated and in conflict. Look at that self-same scene from another way, and all the things that you formerly called divisions become unities. It looks the same, but it is interpreted and understood quite differently. The two worlds don't conflict with each other. They harmonize. And therefore, to live the life of the spirit does not involve a retreat from the world and a retreat from being involved in its practical concerns. Aldous Huxley has tried valiantly to put these two things together. That he hasn't been able to succeed perfectly in describing the ideal is true, but isn't it true of us all? It is ever the problem of the artist, trying to make the highest visions that he has convincing to those who've never had them. That is Island, a novel by Aldous Huxley, Harper and Brothers, New York, $5.

I'm going to devote this and the following program to a discussion of the subject of psychoanalysis. And by way of introducing the subject, I'm going to spend the first program presenting to you a very fascinating article which was written a little while ago and published in the Semantics magazine called Etc. for the spring of 1958. The author of this delightful piece is Dr. J. Haley. Dr. Haley is a member of a research team working under Stanford University at the Palo Alto Veterans Hospital, which, for my money, is one of the most interesting research projects going on in this part of the world. It's research into the communications aspect of psychiatry under the general direction of Gregory Bateson. And Dr. Haley is, as I said, one of his workers. The article then by Dr. Haley is called The Art of Psychoanalysis. Enough research has been done by social scientists to corroborate many of Freud's ideas about unconscious processes. Yet there has been surprisingly little scientific investigation of what actually occurs during psychoanalytic treatment. Fortunately, this situation has been remedied by a scholar on the faculty of Potter's College in Yeovil, England. Assigned a field trip to America, this anonymous student spent several years here studying the art of psychoanalysis, both as a patient and a practitioner. His investigation culminated in a three-volume work entitled The Art of Psychoanalysis, or Some Aspects of a Structured Situation Consisting of Two-Group Interaction Which Embodies Certain of the Most Basic Principles of One-Upmanship. Like most studies written for Potter's College, the work was unpublished and accessible only to a few favored members of the clinical staff. However, a copy was briefly in this writer's hands, and he offers here a summary of the research findings for those who wish to foster the dynamic growth of Freudian theory and sharpen the techniques of a difficult art. Unfamiliar terms will be translated into psychoanalytic terminology throughout the summary, but a few general definitions are necessary at once. First of all, a complete definition of the technical term one-upmanship would fill, and in fact has filled, a rather large encyclopedia. It can be defined briefly here as the art of putting a person one down. The term one down is technically defined as that psychological state which exists in an individual who is not one up on another person. To be one up is technically defined as that psychological state of an individual who is not one down. To phrase these terms in popular language, at the risk of losing scientific rigor, it can be said that in any human relationship, and indeed among other mammals, one person is constantly maneuvering to imply that he is in a superior position to the other person in the relationship. This superior position does not necessarily mean superior in social status or economic position. Many servants are masters of putting their employers one down. Nor does it imply intellectual superiority, as any intellectual knows who has been put one down by a muscular garbage collector in a bout of Indian wrestling. Superior position is a relative term, which is continually being defined and redefined by the ongoing relationship. Maneuvers to achieve superior position may be crude, or they may be infinitely subtle. For example, one is not usually in a superior position if he must ask another person for something. Yet he can ask for it in such a way that he is implying, "This, of course, is what I deserve." Since the number of ways of maneuvering oneself into a superior position are infinite, let us proceed at once to summarize the psychoanalytic techniques as described in the three-volume study. Psychoanalysis, according to the Potter study, is a dynamic psychological process involving two people, a patient and a psychoanalyst, during which the patient insists that the analyst be one up while desperately trying to put him one down, and the analyst insists that the patient remain one down in order to help him learn to become one up. The goal of the relationship is the amicable separation of analyst and patient. Carefully designed, the psychoanalytic setting makes the superior position of the analyst almost invincible. First of all, the patient must voluntarily come to the analyst for help.
thus conceding his inferior position at the beginning of the relationship. In addition, the patient accentuates his one-down position by paying the analyst money. Occasionally, analysts have recklessly broken this structured situation by treating patients free of charge. Their position was difficult because the patient was not regularly reminded on payday that he must make a sacrifice to support the analyst, thus acknowledging the analyst's superior position before a word is said. It is really a wonder that any patient starting from this weak position could ever become one up on an analyst, but in private discussions analysts will admit, and in fact tear at their hair while admitting, that patients can be extremely adroit and use such a variety of clever ploys that an analyst must be nimble to maintain his superior position. A ploy is technically defined as a move or gambit which gives one an advantage in a relationship. Space does not permit a review of the history of psychoanalysis here, but it should be noted that early in its development it became obvious that the analyst needed reinforcement of the setting if he was to remain one up on patients more clever than he. An early reinforcement was the use of couch for the patient to lie down upon. This is often called Freud's ploy, as are most ploys in psychoanalysis. By placing the patient on a couch, the analyst gives the patient the feeling of having his feet up in the air and the knowledge that the analyst has both feet on the ground. Not only is the patient disconcerted by having to lie down while talking, but he finds himself literally below the analyst, and so his one-down position is geographically emphasized. In addition, the analyst seats himself behind the couch where he can watch the patient, but the patient cannot watch him. This gives the patient the sort of disconcerted feeling a person has when sparring with an opponent while blindfolded. Unable to see what response his ploys provoke, he is unsure when he is one up and when one down. Some patients try to solve this problem by saying something like, "I slept with my sister last night," and then whirling around to see how the analyst is responding. These shocker ploys usually fail in their effect. The analyst may twitch, but he has time to recover before the patient can whirl fully around and see him. Most analysts have developed ways of handling the whirling patient. As the patient turns, they are staring off into space, or doodling with a pencil, or braiding belts, or staring at tropical fish. It is essential that the rare patient who gets an opportunity

matches. It is impossible to win a contest with a helpless opponent, since if you win, you have won nothing. Each blow you strike is unreturned, so that all you can feel is guilt for having struck while at the same time experiencing the uneasy suspicion that the helplessness is calculated. The result is suppressed fury and desperation, two emotions characterizing the one-down position. The problem posed to the patient is this: how can I get one up on a man who won't respond and compete with me for the superior position in fair and open encounter? Patients find solutions, of course, but it takes months, usually years, of intensive analysis before a patient finds ways to force a response from his analyst. Ordinarily, the patient begins rather crudely by saying something like, "Sometimes I think you're an idiot." He waits for the analyst to react defensively, thus stepping one down. Instead, the analyst replies with the silence ploy. The patient goes further and says, "I'm sure you're an idiot." Still silence in reply. Desperately, the patient says, "I said you were an idiot, damn you, and you are." Again, only silence. What can the patient do but apologize, thus stepping voluntarily into a one-down position? Often a patient discovers how effective the silence ploy is and attempts to use it himself. This ends in disaster when he realizes that he is paying $20 an hour to lie silent on a couch. The psychoanalytic setting is calculatedly designed to prevent patients using the ploys of analysts to attain equal footing, although as an important part of the cure, the patient learns to use them effectively with other people. Few improvements have been made on Freud's original brilliant design. As the basic plan for the hammer could not be improved upon by carpenters, so the use of the voluntary patient, hourly pay, the position behind the couch, and silence are devices which have not been improved upon by practitioners of psychoanalysis. Although the many ways of handling patients learned by the analyst cannot be listed here, a few general principles can be mentioned. Inevitably, a patient entering analysis begins to use ploys which have put him one up in previous relationships. This is called a neurotic pattern. The analyst learns to devastate these maneuvers of the patient. A simple way, for example, is to respond inappropriately to what the patient says. This puts the patient in doubt about everything he has learned in relationships with other people. The patient may say, "Everyone should be truthful," hoping to get the analyst to agree with him and thereby follow his lead. He who follows another's lead is one down. The analyst may reply with silence, a rather weak ploy in this circumstance, or he may say, "Oh." The "oh" is given just the proper inflection to imply, "How on earth could you ever have conceived such an idea?" This not only puts the patient in doubt about his statement, but in doubt about what the analyst means by "oh." Doubt is, of course, the first step towards one-downness. When in doubt, the patient tends to lean on the analyst to resolve the doubt, and we lean on those who are superior to us. Analytic maneuvers designed to arouse doubt in a patient are instituted early in analysis. For example, the analyst may say, "I wonder if that's really what you're feeling." The use of "really" is standard in analytic practice. It implies the patient has motivations of which he is not aware. Anyone feels shaken, and therefore one down, when this suspicion is put in his mind. Doubt is related to the unconscious ploy, an early development in psychoanalysis. This ploy is often considered the heart of analysis, since it is the most effective way of making the patient unsure of himself. Early in an analysis, the skilled analyst points out to the patient that he, the patient, has unconscious processes operating and is deluding himself if he thinks he really knows what he is saying. When the patient accepts the idea, he can only rely on the analyst to tell him, or as it is phrased, to help him discover, what he really means. Thus he burrows himself deeper into the one-down position, making it easy for the analyst to top almost any ploy he devises. For example, the patient may cheerfully describe what a fine time he had with his girlfriend, hoping to arouse some jealousy, a one-down emotion, in the analyst. The appropriate reply for the analyst is, "I wonder what that girl really means to you." This raises a doubt in the patient, whether he is having intercourse with a girl named Susie or an unconscious symbol. Inevitably, he turns to the analyst to help him discover what the girl really means.

0: Occasionally, in the course of an analysis, particularly if the patient becomes obstreperous, uses resistance ploys, the analyst makes an issue of free association and dreams. Now, a person must feel he knows what he is talking about to feel in a superior position. No one can maneuver to become one-up while free associating or narrating his dreams. The most absurd statements inevitably will be uttered. At the same time, the analyst hints that there are meaningful ideas in this absurdity. This not only makes the patient feel that he is saying ridiculous things, but that he is saying things which the analyst sees meaning is in and he doesn't. Such an experience would shake anyone and inevitably drives the patient into a one-down position. Of course, if the patient refuses to free associate or tell his dreams, the analyst reminds him that he is defeating himself by being resistant. A resistance interpretation falls in the general class of turning it back on the patient ploys. All attempts, particularly successful ones, to put the analyst one down can be interpreted as resistance to treatment. The patient is made to feel that it is his fault that therapy is going badly. Carefully preparing in advance, the skillful analyst informs the patient in the first interview that the path to happiness is difficult and he will at times resist getting well and even may resent the analyst for helping him. With this background, even a refusal to pay the fee or a threat to end the analysis can be turned into apologies with an impersonal attitude by the analyst, the not taking it personally ploy, and an interpretation about resistance. At times, the analyst may let the patient re-enter the one-down position gently by pointing out that his resistance is a sign of progress and change taking place in him. The main difficulty with most patients is their insistence on dealing directly with the analyst once they begin to feel some confidence. When the patient begins to look critically at the analyst and threaten an open encounter, several distraction ploys are brought into play. The most common is the concentrate on the past ploy. Should the patient discuss the peculiar way the analyst refuses to respond to him, the analyst will inquire, "I wonder if you've had this feeling before. Perhaps your parents weren't very responsive." Soon they are busy discussing the patient's childhood without the patient ever discovering that the subject has been changed. Such a ploy is particularly effective when the patient begins to use what he has learned in analysis to make comments about the analyst. In his training, the young analyst learns a few rather simple rules that he must follow. The first is that it is essential to keep the patient feeling one down while stirring him to struggle gamely in the hope that he can get one up. This is called transference. Secondly, the analyst must never feel one down. This is called countertransference. The training analysis is designed to help the young analyst learn what it is like to experience a one-down position. By acting like a patient, he learns what it feels like to conceive a clever ploy, deliver it expertly, and find himself thoroughly put one down. Even after 2 or 3 years in a training analysis, seeing his weak ploys devastated, an analyst will occasionally use one with a patient and find himself forced into a one-down position. Despite the brilliant structure of the analytic fortress and the arsenal of ploys learned in training, all men are human, and to be human is to be occasionally one down. The training emphasizes how to get out of the one down position quickly when in it. The general ploy is to accept the one down position voluntarily when it is inescapable. Finding the patient one up, the analyst may say, "You have a point there," or, "I must admit I made a mistake." The more daring analyst will say, "I wonder why I became a little anxious when you said that." Note that all these statements seem to show the analyst to be one down and the patient one up, but one downness requires defensive behavior. By deliberately acknowledging his inferior position, the analyst is actually maintaining his superior position, and the patient finds that once again a clever ploy has been topped by a helpless or refusal to do battle ploy. At times, the acceptance technique cannot be used because the analyst is too sensitive in that area. Should a patient discover that this analyst gets embarrassed when homosexual ideas are discussed, he may rapidly exploit this. The analyst who takes such comments personally is lost. his only chance for survival is to anticipate in his diagnostic interviews those patients capable of discovering and exploiting this weakness and refer them to analysts with different weaknesses. The more desperate ploys by patients are also anticipated in an analytic training. A patient will at times be so determined to get one up on his analyst that he will adopt the suicide ploy. Many analysts immediately suffer a one-down feeling when a patient threatens suicide. They hallucinate newspaper headlines and hear their colleagues chuckling as they whisper the total number of patients who got one up on them by jumping off the bridge. The common way to prevent the use of this ploy is to take it impersonally. The analyst says something like, "Well, I'd be sorry if you blew your brains out, but I would carry on with my work." The patient abandons his plans as he realizes that even killing himself will not put him one up on this man. Orthodox psychoanalytic ploys can be highlighted by contrasting them with the more unorthodox maneuvers. There is, for example, the Rogerian system of ploys, where the therapist merely repeats back what the patient says. This is an inevitably winning system. No one can top a person who merely repeats his ideas after him. When the patient accuses the therapist of being no use to him, the therapist replies, "You feel I'm no use to you." The patient says, "That's right, you're not worth a damn." The therapist says, "You feel I'm not worth a damn." This ploy, even more than the orthodox silence ploy, eliminates any triumphant feeling in the patient and makes him feel a little silly after a while, a one-down feeling. Most orthodox analysts look upon the Rogerian ploys as not only weak but not quite respectable. They don't give the patient a fair chance. The ethics of psychoanalysis require the patient be given at least a reasonably fair chance. Ploys which simply devastate the patient are looked down on. Analysts who use them are thought to need more analysis themselves to give them a range of more legitimate ploys and confidence in using them. For instance, it isn't considered proper to encourage a patient to discuss a subject and then lose interest when he does. This puts the patient one down, but it is a wasted ploy since he wasn't trying to become one up. If the patient makes such an attempt, then of course losing interest may be a necessary gambit. Another variation on orthodox psychoanalytic ploys demonstrates a few of their limitations. The psychotic continually demonstrates that he is superior to orthodox ploys. He refuses to volunteer for analysis. He won't take a sensible interest in money. He won't lie quietly on the couch and talk while the analyst listens out of sight behind him. The structure of the analytic situation seems to irritate the psychotic. In fact, when orthodox ploys are used against him, the psychotic is likely to tear up the office and kick the analyst in the genitals. This is called an inability to establish a transference. The average analyst is made uncomfortable by psychotic ploys and therefore avoids such patients. Recently, some daring therapists have found that they can get one up on a psychotic patient if they work in pairs. This is now called the "it takes two to put one down" therapy, or multiple therapy. For example, if a psychotic talks compulsively and won't even pause to listen, two therapists enter the room and begin to converse with each other. Unable to restrain his curiosity, a one-down emotion, the psychotic will stop talking and listen, thus leaving himself open to be put one down. The master one-upman with psychotics is a controversial psychiatrist known affectionately in the profession as the Bull. The compulsive talker won't listen to him. The Bull pulls a knife on the fellow and attracts his attention. No other therapist is so adroit at topping even the most determined patient. Other therapists require hospitals, attendants, shock treatments, lobotomies, drugs, restraints, and tubs to place the patient in a sufficiently one-down position. The Bull, with mere words and with an occasional flash of a pocket knife, manages to make the most difficult psychotic feel one-down. An interesting contrast to the Bull is a woman known in the profession as the Lovely Lady of the Lodge. Leading the league in subtle one-upmanship with psychotics, she avoids the Bull's ploys, which are often considered rather crude and not always in the best of taste. If a patient insists he is God, the Bull will insist that he is God and force the patient to his knees, thus getting one up in a rather straightforward way. To handle a similar claim by a patient, the lady of the lodge will smile and say, "All right, if you wish to be God, I'll let you." The patient is gently put one down as he realizes that no one but God can let anyone else be God. Although orthodox psychoanalytic ploys may be limited to work with neurotics, no one can deny their success. The experienced analyst can put a patient one down while planning where to have dinner at the same time. Of course, this skill in one-upmanship has raised extraordinary problems when analysts compete with one another at meetings of the psychoanalytic associations. No other gathering of people exhibits so many complicated ways of gaining the upper hand. Most of the struggle at an analytic meeting takes place at a rather personal level, but the manifest content involves attempts to, one, demonstrate who was closest to Freud or who can quote him most voluminously, and two, who can confuse the most people by his daring extension of Freud's terminology. The man who can achieve both these goals best is generally elected president of the association. The manipulation of language is the most startling phenomenon at an analytic meeting. Obscure terms are defined and redefined by even more obscure terms as analysts engage in furious theoretical discussions. This is particularly true when the point at issue is whether a certain treatment of a patient was really psychoanalysis or not. Such a point is inevitably raised when a particularly brilliant case history is presented. What happens between analyst and patient, or the art of one-upmanship, is rarely discussed at the meetings. Apparently, the techniques are too secret for public discussion. This means the area for debate becomes the processes within the dark and dank interior of the patient. Attempting to outdo one another in explanations of the bizarre insides of patients, each speaker is constantly interrupted by shouts from the back of the hall, such as, "Not at all, you're confusing an id impulse with a weak ego boundary," or "Heaven help your patients if you call that cathexis." Even the most alert analyst soon develops an oceanic feeling as he gets lost in flurries of energy theories, libidinal drives, instinctual forces, and superego barriers. The analyst who can most thoroughly confuse the group leaves his colleagues feeling frustrated and envious, one-down emotions. The losers return to their studies to search their minds, dictionaries, science fiction journals, and Freud for even more elaborate metaphorical flights in preparation for the next meeting. The ploys of analyst and patient can be summarized briefly as they occur during a typical course of treatment. Individual cases will vary depending on what maneuvers the individual patient uses, called symptoms by the analyst when they are ploys no sensible person would use, but a general trend is easy to follow. The patient enters analysis in the one-down posture by asking for help and promptly tries to put the therapist one-down by building him up. This is called the honeymoon of the analysis. The patient begins to compliment the therapist on how wonderful he is and how quickly he, the patient, expects to get well. The skilled analyst is not taken in by these maneuvers, known as the Reichian resistance ploys. When the patient finds himself continually put one down, he changes tactics. He becomes mean, insulting, threatens to quit analysis, and casts doubt upon the sanity of the analyst. These are the attempts to get a deeper response ploys. They meet an impassive, impersonal wall as the analyst remains silent or handles the insult with a simple statement like, "Have you noticed this is the second Tuesday afternoon you've made such a comment? I wonder what there is about Tuesday." Or, "You seem to be reacting to me as if I'm someone else." Frustrated in his aggressive behavior, resistance plies, the patient capitulates and ostensibly hands control of the situation back to the analyst. Again, building the analyst up, he leans on him, hangs on his every word, insists how helpless he is and how strong the analyst, and waits for the moment when he will lead the analyst along far enough to devastate him with a clever ploy. The skilled analyst handles this nicely with a series of condescending ploys, pointing out that the patient must help himself and not expect anyone to solve everything for him. Furious, the patient again switches from subservient ploys to defiant ploys. By this time, he has learned techniques from the analyst and is getting better. He uses what insight, ploys unknown to the layman, he has gained to try in every way to define the relationship as one in which the analyst is one down. This is the difficult period of the analysis. However, having carefully prepared the ground by a thorough diagnosis, listing weak points, and having instilled a succession of doubts in the patient about himself, the analyst succeeds in topping the patient again and again as the years pass. Ultimately, a remarkable thing happens. The patient rather casually tries to get one up, the analyst puts him one down, and the patient does not become disturbed by this. He has reached a point where he doesn't really care whether the analyst is in control of the relationship or whether he is in control. In other words, he is cured. The analyst then dismisses him, timing this maneuver just before the patient is ready to announce that he is leaving. Turning to his waiting list, the analyst invites in another patient who, by definition, is someone compelled to struggle to be one up and disturbed if he is put one down. And so goes the day's work in the difficult art of psychoanalysis. Now, what I was reading was an article by Jay Haley on the art of psychoanalysis in the 1958 issue of Etc., to be discussed on the next program. And I will leave you with this question. Is Dr. Haley spoofing analysis, or is he very subtle?
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suspect many of you have recently been reading the dire prognostications of Sir Charles Darwin about the situation of the population of the world. A long interview with him was recently published in one of the weekly news magazines. And he is saying, of course, that the population of the world is going to double in 50 years. And it's increasing at a sort of arithmetical progression. And very soon, if things go on the way they are, and very, very serious measures are not taken, there's literally going to be standing room only in the world. There's been a great deal of discussion about his remarks all over the place, and I happen to be discussing them in New York with my friend Joseph Campbell, whose name will be familiar to many of you as the author of The Hero with a Thousand Faces and the recent book Myth, The Masks of God. And he said, you know, Joe thinks rather toughly, he said, you know, this sounds a terrible thing to say, but I think the time is coming when human survival is going to be conditional upon people passing examinations. And he said, furthermore, I think one measure that would instantly cure this problem would be absolutely to forbid the practice of medicine. In other words, the increase of population strikes us as a terrifying problem about which something very, very urgent has to be done. And we all seem to assume this simply as a matter of course. And I want in this particular talk to do a little bit of thinking out loud with you about this problem, about the whole question of human survival. Now, it's a truism. Everybody knows that during the last 500 years, which really is the period of the birth of technology, the movement of social change, of technical change, within human culture has suddenly taken an enormous spurt. And the rate of change seems to be faster and faster as the thing goes along, because as we learn how to change our environment, we learn how to change it faster. And therefore we've got this contrast of thousands and thousands of years of human history in which things moved very slowly indeed. Sometimes the movement was unnoticeable, and of course in those ages people didn't think in terms of social change, and they didn't think in terms of progress. They thought rather of an eternal rotation of human life, just like the rotation of the seasons, which goes on and on and on, century after century, so that the concept even of history does not arise for such people. Old histories are not really histories in our sense, they're simply chronicles, recordings of events that occurred with no idea that these events are of a dynamic character, that they build themselves up into a movement which is a movement of change or progress or even degradation. And so there is suddenly, as it were, this explosion of history. And some people have been uncharitable enough to liken it to the sudden disordered growth of cancerous cells within the human organism. And now that we have some opportunity to consider the problem of where this extraordinary change is going, no one, of course, can lay down the law as an infallible prophet about it, but we cannot avoid the impression that the change may not be going where we thought we wanted it to go. That, in other words, the logic of a technological culture may be a form of growth, a form of development, a form of change, which is not really in human interest, but which is, as it were, the inevitable mechanical, almost mathematical development of certain types of motion and certain types of structure. In other words,
this may lead, and we've seriously got to think of this, when you've got technical power in combination with the kind of emotions that human beings have, it may lead simply to a swift climax and disappearance of our species. I mean, that's the very worst, as we say, that could happen. And so if that is what technological change is going to do within the course of perhaps not very many years, either by the population bomb or the hydrogen bomb or whatever it may be, some serious disruption of our ecological relationship to our planet, then if that is true, we might turn round and say, well, perhaps those old Taoist philosophers who were talking about 400 and 300 BC in China were right after all. As I think you all know, a great deal of the Taoist literature is a criticism of human ingenuity, not only of technical ingenuity, of such innovations in agriculture in ancient China as the well sweep for irrigating the fields. It's also a criticism of such things as carpenter's squares and compasses and the use of tools, and generally of all those means which human beings use to, as it is said, interfere in the so-called course of nature. Now, naturally, if you think about that carefully, it's really impossible for a human being not to interfere in the course of nature. If there is any difference between man and nature at all, which is highly dubious, but nevertheless, if we grant, for the sake of argument, such a difference, any action that we do is an interference in the course of events. And so I think what those old Taoist philosophers were saying was not that we ought not to interfere, because that's impossible. They were saying that we ought not to have our minds set upon changing things all the time, and in accomplishing maybe our farming or our building or whatever activity we're engaged in, we ought not to be set on accomplishing it ever more efficiently, so as to produce ever more food, and so as to alter the balances of man's relationship to his environment as they stand. In other words, keep things running and interfere to a minimum. It was for this reason, therefore, that the Taoists had a laissez-faire attitude in politics. They believed, on the whole, that it was better to leave people alone and make their own mistakes than try and help them. That they discouraged, therefore, all kinds of legislation in the interests of social welfare. They discouraged the artificial, deliberate practice of the virtues. And all these things, they said, interfere with man's so-called natural constitution and are going to lead to trouble in the long run. And so now, perhaps, if they could be with us, they could say to us, "We told you so." I was discussing this problem from another point of view on this program not so long ago in reviewing that extraordinary book by Norman Brown called Life Against Death, The Psychoanalytical Meaning of History. And I've been interested to see that this book has been widely reviewed in periodicals all over the Western world. And there was an extraordinarily interesting review in the Times Literary Supplement. Of course, a lot of people don't understand the book at all. They just think this is some sort of ridiculous argument by a ultra-Freudian. But the reviewer in the Times Literary Supplement got the point quite clearly. And he was saying, in other words, may not the necessary repression of our biological instincts, may not this necessary repression in the interests of civilized order be part and parcel of the same movement which I'm talking about as the development of history,
the development of the technological culture. And as on the one hand, the development of technology, say in physics and in medicine, may be bringing us to our destruction, so on the other hand, the development of civilized mores and restraints on behavior required by the presence of dangerous machines, that is to say, the restraints on behavior while driving on the highway, and things of a similar kind, may not this all be adding up to a pattern of life which is fundamentally anti-human? That is to say, it is against our interests as bodies. And therefore, although it seems to us the most shocking and absurd question to consider doing away with all these restraints and doing away with all these technical aids to life, nevertheless, now that we are able to look at the whole picture, must we not seriously raise the question whether we didn't make a great mistake after all, and that it would have been much better to live at a kind of low level of culture, and even perhaps a low level of morals on a rather primitive scale? Wouldn't we on the whole have survived as a species ever so much longer? Wouldn't human life be more stable? And even though we would have to put up with dirt and disease and infant mortality and all these problems which modern technology is conquering, nevertheless, this might be preferable to the total extinction of our species. Now, I'm just putting this forward as a question. I do not know, nobody knows, whether technological skill and the repression of our biological life will result in the extinction of the species, but we can say it certainly might. During the summer, I was in Big Sur in California, and I was taking a walk with a friend of mine who lives there, who I find extraordinarily interesting. He's a man who is a sculptor, a rather skillful gardener, grows the most beautiful garden around his little cottage. But what I especially like about him is when I go for walks with him, how he notices all kinds of weeds and plants and rocks and wonderful little things around and picks them up and points them out and sometimes makes very instructive comments about them. Well, we happened to notice one day a particular plant that was covered in some kind of aphids, green fly. And the next day, there were even more of them. They were having a wonderful feed and multiplying to beat the band. The next day we came along, and there was no longer plants, there was no longer aphids. There was just the bare stalk covered with gray dust. And he said, you know, that's like us. That's what we're going to do. And that'll be the end. And he didn't seem, in his attitude, quite to be horrified at it, but rather to feel, well, simply, what do you expect? That's the way things go. Because, you see, the choice comes down to something like this. Do you prefer to burn fast or slowly? I mean burn in the sense that an electric light burns or an electric motor. Do you, in other words, want to go off with a bang or with a whimper? Do you want a stable life, or which is perhaps very dull, or do you want a very exciting life that is short and sweet? It interested me to come across this quotation the other day, which Freud wrote in a letter to his own doctor, Dr. Fleiss, in which he said, I am not following your interdict in regard to smoking. Do you think it is so very lucky to have a long, miserable life? Well,
It's the same question for human beings, for the race. There are, of course, as we all know, species which have survived for millions and millions of years. Take, for example, ants. But they've survived because the organization of their life is very simple, very viable, as biologists say, and very monotonous. Nothing happens in antdom of any great excitement. They have wars occasionally and so on, but by and large, their life goes on exactly the same way, millennium after millennium. And the Taoist argument that I quoted, in other words, leave nature alone, what this is really saying is, let human life remain at its very primitive agrarian level, perhaps even at the hunting level. Let it stay that way. Well, supposing we were successful in doing that, that means that we should have an extraordinarily stable culture. It would go on just like that for century after century after century. And there might be no foreseeable end. Nevertheless, in due course, when the sun explodes or the planet freezes over, it would come to an end. But it certainly would not be as exciting, as interesting a form of life as that which we are now living. And therefore this seems to be the choice before us. And if you think about it deeply, it's very difficult to decide in favor of one course or the other. Perhaps it's a matter of temperament, that there are those people, for example, who like their life to be full of strong emotions. They like to be very happy sometimes and very sad sometimes, to be full of ups and downs. There are other people who don't like that at all. They find it too shattering. And rather than be very happy, they would like to remain at a level of sort of humdrum, easygoing existence. And I feel very strongly that the choice between these two things is a matter of temperament. And therefore, there are those temperaments among us who will say, no, no, stop all this technology. Let's live a very humdrum, straightforward life that may be pleasant, but not all this exciting. Other people say they simply can't stand that. Let's exploit our human capabilities to the utmost and see what we can do, even if it all disappears. But you see, one problem that exists in this whole discussion is that really both points of view are based on the same premise. Now, to make myself clear, what do I mean by both points of view? The premise of the people who say, leave the world alone, leave human beings alone, let it be, on the one hand. The people on the other hand who say, for goodness sake, don't do that. Let's change it all. Let's improve our human lot. Let's get rid of poverty and starvation and so on. These are really the two points of view I'm talking about. Now, the point of view, there is a third point of view, which is, well, let's speed up this whole technological change process and bring our existence to a glorious, explosive conclusion. That's a third point of view altogether. But if you take the first two points of view I mentioned, they're both based on the premise that what is important for us is to survive, to go on. And the first point of view says, we will not survive if you interfere technologically. That will destroy us. Therefore, you ought not to interfere technologically so that we can have a simply stable, humdrum kind of existence. The other point of view, you see, says, no, that means that the species is valued, but we care nothing for the individual. Let's save the individual. Let him survive. Let every individual survive for as long as he's capable of doing. And I think that herein lies the trouble, that going on becomes the main value of life. And if that is your value, it is precisely this that seems to me, in a way, the most
anti-human kind of thinking. Now, that may sound a very startling and unreasonable thing to say, but in the name of survival, in the name, in other words, of the future, whether it be the technical future or whether it be the humdrum agrarian future, in the name of both these futures, dreadful things are done. I mean, let us think of these gigantic ideological revolutions which have occurred, be they fascist or be they communistic. It's always the same old story. Tighten your belts, join the army of workers or the army of soldiers. We're going to be miserable for a few years, but there's a great time coming. 1,000 years of prosperity of an unimaginable kind. This is always the argument. And in the name of this kind of utopia, people are sent to concentration camps and tortured and burned and slaughtered, all in the name of the future, of the survival of the race. And so in the same way, if your reason, if the purpose you have behind recommending the non-interfering way, then still in the name of survival, people who are suffering are just left to rot. And in this way, it seems to me that both points of view lack reality. They lack sensitivity and compassion for the people who are here. And we think somehow that it's much more noble to have sensitivity and compassion for the generations as yet unborn. I suppose that's natural in a way, because we all love our children, and they represent to us the people as yet to come. We think of our children, and we also think of our children's children. But at the same time, I think this compassion for children can be very, very seriously overdone. All kinds of people nowadays are simply knocking themselves out to make their children happy. Our children are so overlooked after, so over-mothered, so over-organized, that I sometimes seriously question the wisdom of this, whether they may not be actually all the fun of childhood being taken away by this. I mean, it's the same sort of thing. Here's a child with every kind of elaborate toy in the world and bored with the whole thing. Here's another child who's only got a saucepan and a clothes peg to play with. And out of these things, he builds all kinds of marvelous toys in his imagination. But be that as it may, the crux of the matter is, when are we living? Are we living now, or are we living tomorrow? Now, it seems to me that when a person is living completely, when he, in Norman Brown's sense, is not repressing his body. Oh, for heaven's sakes, Norman Brown doesn't mean by this, as some people have thought, that everybody should, you know, sort of strip their clothes off and behave like babies and wallow around in their own excrement and have a marvelous time. He's not talking about that. He's talking about becoming fully open and fully sensitive with our five senses, giving ourselves, in other words, the space and the time to explore. Watch a child in this sense. At mealtimes, Don Hayakawa was talking about this last night. He said, watch a child observe the action of milk in a spoonful of sugar, how they're absolutely fascinated with the capillary movement of each grain of sugar absorbing the milk. And while they're contemplating this in great delight, somebody raps on the table and says, get on with your breakfast or you'll be late for school. What is that sort of thing, really, that Brown is talking about? That if one has, using
the milk and the sugar as a symbol. If one has the milk and the sugar, then one's life is very rich. And the question of will it go on and will it come to an end ceases to be a very important question. It's got to come to an end sometime. But our anxiety about this, resulting from our ability to bind time, absolutely spoils the living of it at all. What is the use of living if one is perpetually distracted from living by the anxious consideration of the thing coming to an end? Surely everybody knows the party must come to an end, the play must come to an end, the concert must come to an end. Everything must. But the more we think about that, the more we are paralyzed in our participation in the thing while it is here. And therefore, is it really after all so bad? If the human race does end with a bang rather than a whimper, death in any circumstances is liable to be unpleasant. And are we going to drag it on indefinitely or go out with an explosion? Well, again, I think that's a matter of temperament to decide. But is this really the important question? All this, what I would call apocalyptic thinking, this eschatological, frantic worrying about the end of the world, is of course nothing new in human history. But it seems to me to be the neurosis of people who haven't learned how to handle time. In other words, in being able to consider time and be aware of time, that's a great accomplishment, but it's made us sick. It's made us hopelessly neurotic. And what we have to somehow be capable of doing is to handle time and think of time, but regard it as a pretty abstract affair and not take it to heart. For otherwise, all the skill that we can muster to make the future as bright for us as we can possibly imagine it to be will be in vain, because we will always be considering. But it's got to come to an end, and that will forever ruin us.

In 1925, Mahatma Gandhi wrote the following words: I find a solace in the Bhagavad Gita that I miss even in the Sermon on the Mount. When disappointment stares me in the face, and all alone I see not one ray of light, I go back to the Bhagavad Gita. I find a verse here and a verse there, and I immediately begin to smile in the midst of overwhelming tragedies. And my life has been full of external tragedies. And if they have left no visible, no indelible scar on me, I owe it all to the teachings of the Bhagavad Gita. In this passage that I have just quoted to you, Mahatma Gandhi was referring to what is perhaps the most famous of all the spiritual classics of India, the Bhagavad Gita, or Bhagavad the Lord Gita Song, the Song of the Lord. It is spelled B-H-A-G-A-V-A-D, Bhagavad, Gita, G-I-T-A, the Song of the Lord. The Lord in this case being Sri Krishna, who in Hindu mythology is regarded as an incarnation, an embodiment, in the Sanskrit language, an avatar of Vishnu, the Supreme Lord, the personification of the ultimate reality underlying this universe. The Bhagavad Gita was probably compiled about the 5th century BC, and it forms a part of a great epic called the Mahabharata. It's attributed to a sage by the name of Vyasa, and contains a complete epitome of the whole central doctrine of Hinduism known as the Vedanta. It's a very fascinating and to us puzzling fact that Gandhi, preeminently the man of non-violence in modern times, was so devoted to this book. Because the scene with which the book opens is a battlefield, the field of Kuru, where a young prince by the name of Arjuna is riding in his chariot, and Sri Krishna, the incarnation of Vishnu, is his charioteer. As the opposing armies face each other, and the battle is about to begin, and Arjuna is faint in heart, oppressed with the senselessness of this struggle and of internecine warfare. And the Gita says in the first chapter, he was overcome with great compassion and uttered this in sadness: When I see my own people arrayed and eager for fight, O Krishna, my limbs quail, my mouth goes dry, my body shakes and my hair stands on end. And I see evil omens, O Krishna, nor do I foresee any good by slaying my own people in the fight. I do not long for victory, O Krishna, nor kingdom nor pleasures. Of what use is kingdom to us, O Krishna, or enjoyment or even life? And having spoken thus on the field of battle, Arjuna sank down on the seat of his chariot, casting away his bow and arrow, his spirit overwhelmed by sorrow. And to this complaint his charioteer, the Lord Krishna, replies, Whence has come to thee this stain, this dejection of spirit in this hour of crisis? It is unknown to men of noble mind. Yield not to this unmanliness, O Arjuna, for it does not become thee. Cast off this petty faint-heartedness, and arise, O oppressor of the foes. And to give point to his words, Krishna goes on, Thou grievest for those for whom thou shouldst not grieve, and yet thou speakest words about wisdom. Wise men do not grieve for the dead, nor for the living. Never was there a time when I was not, nor thou, nor these lords of men,
nor will there ever be a time hereafter when we shall cease to be. As the soul passes in this body through childhood, youth, and age, even so is its taking of another body. The sage is not perplexed by this. Heat and cold, pleasure and pain come and go and do not last forever. These learn to endure. The man who is not troubled by these, O chief of men, who remains the same in pain and pleasure, who is wise, makes himself fit for eternal life. Of the non-existent, there is no coming to be. Of the existent, there is no ceasing to be. The conclusion about these two has been perceived by the seers of truth. Know thou that that by which all this is pervaded is indestructible. Of this immutable being, no one can bring about the destruction. It is said that these bodies of the eternal embodied, which is indestructible and incomprehensible, come to an end. Therefore fight, O Arjuna. He who thinks that this slays, and he who thinks that this is slain, both of them fail to perceive the truth. This one neither slays nor is slain. He is never born, nor does he die at any time. Nor having come to be, does he again cease to be. He is unborn, eternal, permanent, and primeval. He is not slain when the body is slain. Now, it's obvious, I think, to those of you who have listened to any other of these programs, what Sri Krishna is talking about here. When I was talking to you about the Upanishads, I explained at several points the fundamental doctrine of the Hindus, and that is that the innermost reality of man is not quite what we who have been brought up in a Christian tradition call the soul. We have an inherited teaching, of course, of an immortal and individual soul, which is the root principle of every human being. But in the Hindu doctrines, the soul is not individual. The soul is supra-individual, or, as they would say in their technical language, the Atman, the soul or self. Self is really a better translation than soul. The Atman is identical with Brahman, and Brahman is the name which they use for the ultimate reality which underlies this whole universe. Now, I don't want you to think of Brahman as a sort of vast blob of perfectly transparent jello which penetrates the whole world. I think that's what many people imagine when they hear this kind of thing. The whole point of the Brahman idea is missed. When you form any image of it in your mind at all, even jello, even empty space or boundless light, Brahman is what we ourselves really are

ideas about this supreme reality are vaguish and voidish. Not at all because that reality is vague and void, but because thought and imagination are annihilated in trying to grasp it. The essential teaching which the Gita is trying to convey is that the real center and soul, the basic reality of you and I, is not the superficial consciousness which we ordinarily call myself. What we are fundamentally is this unthinkable source of life and existence named Brahman the Expansive. Nor must we confuse this unthinkable center of our lives with a sort of inert stuff, a so-called blind force. For one doesn't derive life and consciousness, feeling and reason from mere stuff, as if the dead were able to give birth to the living. You know, this notion of blind force as the ultimate reality, which has been popularized by a facile scientism, is merely the result of the fact that when the human mind gets out of its depth, it drowns and vomits up a lot of dead ideas. And so Sri Krishna goes on. He who knows that it is indestructible and eternal, uncreated and unchanging, how can such a person slay anyone, O Arjuna, or cause anyone to slay? Just as a person casts off worn-out garments and puts on others that are new, even so does the embodied soul cast off worn-out bodies and take on others that are new. Weapons do not cleave this self. Fire does not burn him. Waters do not make him wet, nor does the wind make him dry. He is uncleavable, he cannot be burned. He can neither be wetted nor dried. He is eternal, all-pervading, unchanging and immovable. He is the same forever. He is said to be manifest, unmanifest, unthinkable, and unchanging. Therefore, knowing him as such, thou shouldst not grieve. Even if thou thinkest that the self is perpetually born and perpetually dies, even then, O mighty armed, thou shouldst not grieve. For to the one that is born, death is certain, and certain is birth for the one that has died. Therefore, for what is unavoidable, thou shouldst not grieve. Perhaps that last passage needs a little bit of interpretation. For to one that is born, death is certain, is a statement, of course, which is obvious enough. But not so obvious to us is, and certain is birth for the one that has died. I should try to explain this a little bit, because it's a passage expressive of what is called in India the doctrine of rebirth or reincarnation. If you will think for a moment of what you were before you were born, you will come to the rather puzzling conclusion that you before you were born are impossible to think about. Before you were conceived by your father and mother in the womb, you can't remember anything. You don't even remember darkness, not even a blank. Your background, your past history, right at its beginning, seems to be a state of complete annihilation of your ego, of your personality. And yet, oddly enough, here you are. After you die, you may presumably go again into a state which we can imagine only as complete annihilation, of complete nothingness. And if so, you will, won't you, be in the same sort of condition as you were before you were born. You came out of that state, though. Should you be afraid to return to it? And this is perhaps a rather elementary way of expressing

0: the Hindu doctrine of rebirth. But I don't want to give the impression that the Hindu doctrine is, as it is imagined to be by many people in the West, a doctrine of the reappearance again and again in this life of an individual soul. I think it is true to say that according to the strict doctrine of the Vedanta, there is not an individual soul which passes from life to life. The one who transmigrates is precisely this Atman or Brahman, and this is why we have to imagine the state before birth and after death as blank annihilation. Because thought is annihilated in trying to grasp the reality which lies deeper than thinking. The finger that struggles to touch its own tip finds only the empty air. And so Krishna goes on. The dweller in the body of everyone, O Arjuna, is eternal and can never be slain. Therefore thou shouldst not grieve for any creature. Further, having regard for thine own duty, thou shouldst not falter. There exists no greater good for a kshatriya than a war enjoined by duty. I think it is just at this point that we puzzle about this book in relation to Mahatma Gandhi. Let me explain the passage that I've just read. A kshatriya is a member of one of the three great castes of Hindu society, those castes being respectively Brahmana, which is the priestly caste, the sacerdotium, Kshatriya, the caste of warriors and rulers, Vaishya, the caste of merchants. And they're roughly equivalent to the Lords spiritual, the Lords temporal, and the commons of medieval European society. And each caste has its proper duty in life, which in Sanskrit is Svadharma. And this is the phrase which Krishna uses here when he says, having regard for thine own duty, for thine own svadharma. Sva, self, dharma, function. Or svadharma is probably best translated into English as vocation. The kshatriya is one who has a vocation to fight. That's his job. Whereas a Brahmin, or more particularly, one who has gone beyond caste altogether, one who in India is called a sannyasin, corresponding in the medieval West to the monks and hermits, those who have gone outside society, they do not have the vocation or the duty of fighting. I think the clue to the problem of the Gita, especially in relation to that great non-violent man, Gandhi, is this. Primarily, Arjuna's objection to taking part in war is a sentimental one. He is unwilling to fight in the battle because of his depressed emotions in regard to slaying his kinsmen, or, we would say, in regard to slaying one's fellow man. If one would be a pacifist because one is merely squeamish and is the kind of person of whom one would say, well, he couldn't even hurt a fly, then surely there is something phony about such pacifism because it is sentimental. This does seem to be Arjuna's objection. And this is why Krishna says, in effect, your objection to slaying is a fear of slaying, a squeamishness to slay. And because of this, you do not have a genuine objection to slaying. If you refrain from taking part in battle because you are frightened of so doing, or because you are sentimental, you are not the kind of person who really has a right to abstain from battle. Now, why does he say this? The reason is that to the Hindu mind, One who abstains from what might be an evil action through fear has not really liberated himself from evil. Krishna would say that so long as our conduct is motivated by fear on the one hand, or by desire on the other, we are incapable of performing a truly moral action. Only those actions are truly moral which are unmotivated. Because if you are motivated to do good by fear, your good may, under other circumstances, be evil. This is the case with Arjuna. He wants to refrain from war for the same reason for which many other people would engage in war. Many people engage in war because they're afraid, and not at all because they hate the world's situation at the present time. Might be said to be a situation of mutual fear, where the only reason why someone might start a war would be for fear of the other side starting it first. After all, we all know now that modern warfare is something in which neither side wins. It is then fear more than anything else. Fear that the other fellow should send the bombs over first is what starts a war. And thus, you see, fear is no deterrent to war at all. A person whose reluctance to fight is based on fear or squeamishness does not, then, in Krishna's view, have the right to renounce it. And you see here, the view is one which would probably commend itself to a man like Gandhi. Because you could turn it round in the other way and say that a person who has to take the step of being a non-violent man, a man of peace, a pacifist, he would have his vocation and his duty to do in exactly the same way as the kshatriya, the warrior. He must not be non-violent on sentimental grounds, but rather because he sees it as his svadharma, that is to say, his vocation in life. And so, a moment later, Krishna formulates the principle of action. He says, "Therefore arise, O son of Kunti, Arjuna, resolved on battle, treating alike pleasure and pain, gain and loss, victory and defeat. To action alone hast thou a right, never at all to its fruits. Let not the fruits of action be thy motive, neither let there be in thee any attachment to inaction. Fixed in yoga, that is to say, in union with the principle, with the self, do thy work, O winner of wealth, abandoning attachment, with an even mind in success and failure, for evenness of mind is called yoga. One who has yoked his intelligence with the divine casts away even here both good and evil. Therefore strive for yoga. Yoga is skill in action." The principle, you see, which he enunciates is to act without attachment to the fruits of action, to do what you have to do without seeking either evil or good from it. Now, this is simply another way of saying to act without motive. It seems, of course, from our point of view, impossible that a human being should act without motive. In our Western way of thinking about ethics, we judge the quality of an action by the quality of the motive. And the whole notion of an action without a motive at all seems to be extraordinarily foreign to us. But as a matter of fact, if there is no such thing as an action without motive, There is no such thing as a free or moral action. Because, so long as we have a motive, our actions are not actions, they're simply reactions. Surely it's obvious that our motives are determined by our conditioning, by our environment, our heredity, our social structure. They give us motives, and these motives of the past determine the way in which we act. Now, if my motive for doing good is for the sake of some sort of a reward, whether it's in the ancient sense of going to heaven or the modern sense of being a real person or a regular guy, or whether it's a fear in the ancient sense of going to hell or in the modern sense of being a cad, I act motivatedly. And therefore the things which I do by way of moral action are not actually free. If, as we in the West have rather inconsistently but nevertheless rightly insisted, a moral man must be a free man, a free man must be an unmotivated man. In Western Christianity, it has always been thought that there is only one unmotivated being, and this would be God. In the words of the ancient hymn in the Catholic breviary, God is creation's secret force, thyself unmoved, all motion's source. God, then, would be the one who would act without motive, who would act spontaneously from himself without having to be pushed around. The point, you see, of the Hindu teaching is that in reality each one of us is that unmoved one, that unmotivated one. The root and ground of our soul and mind is the same as the root and ground of this whole universe. Therefore, one in whom this is fully realized can act in an unmotivated way. In studying the philosophy of the Hindus, we have to get used to the idea that it's really an illusion to suppose that every event is motivated, determined, or caused by the past. What they call karma, or causation by the past, is in fact maya, or unreality. For in the Hindu philosophy, the present of the universe, or the eternal now of the universe, is not the consequence of its past, but rather the past is always the consequence of the present, of the eternal now. It trails behind it like the wake of a ship. It does not stand before it and push it. And thus, it is through the realization that he is that eternal now, not his past, that Arjuna is able to act in a free way, in an unmotivated way, and thus go into battle, not because he is moved to fight by hate, by squeamishness or fear, but because he carries out his appointed place in a society in which it's his vocation to be a warrior. We may think it regrettable that societies exist in which there is a vocation to be a warrior, but let's not be sentimental in this respect also, because every one of us is unable to live at all without killing something. Some of us would like to rule out altogether the killing of our fellow men. But you see, in the Hindu view of life, there isn't this rigid distinction between man on the one hand and animals and plants on the other, which exists for us in the West. Therefore, there are times in the Hindu view when killing is an unavoidable condition of being alive. And this is one of the problems which the Gita sets itself to solve. I have read these selections from the translation of the Bhagavad Gita, that's spelled Bhagavad hyphen Gita, translated by Dr. S. Radhakrishnan, Radhakrishnan. As you may know, Dr. Radhakrishnan is the Vice President of India. The translation is published by Harper and Brothers of New York. It is one of the best of the many translations that I know, and is provided throughout the...
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2: 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The exhibition takes its name from the acid Western film genre and features work by over 20 local and national artists, including Emmy Whitehorse, Jose Villalobos, and Russell Albert Daniels, whose work presents the American West as a complex site of encounters. More info at utahmoca.org.
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0: The sick is really mad. 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
0: Dig it?

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Now she wants to rip us off. Her hate, it grows like an itch. She's sick, she's sad. What a bitch. Maybe one day she will meet a real fine man.

Hey, good morning. It's Tall Jay. You're listening to The Breakfast Club here on KUAA 99.9 FM in Salt Lake City. Super happy to be hanging out with you this morning. Thank you, as always, to those who are following along online at KUAAFM.org. I personally think one of the advantages of following along online is you've got the real-time playlist going, so you can see the music that we're playing and talking about and all that, and that's a lot of fun. For today's edition of the show, I thought it would be a lot of fun to play some artists from Turkey. I played one yesterday, and I've played one. There's another artist that I've played a few times, and it just got me to thinking that that's a part of the world we haven't spent a lot of time in yet on this show. So I pulled some stuff that I think is really interesting. Some of it's newer. A lot of it's from like the 70s. The 70s music scene, like particularly the rock scene and the disco scene, were big drivers of social change and protest and things like that, which is super fascinating to me. I always like that kind of thing. But anyway, we're going to start off this morning with an artist called Jacuzzi. This song is called Sir Benny. This is one of the newer tracks I'm going to be playing today. I hope you like this one. I think it's pretty cool.

All right, that was Jacuzzi, artist out of Turkey. I think that song's pretty cool. Let's get going with some more music. This is an artist I played, I think last week. It's Pigeon. I like them a lot. I've got some low-key stuff lined up for us here. Just kind of trying to ease into the morning, you know? Anyway, this is Pigeon of the Time When I Was Young.

All right, that was Yellow Fang with their song. It translates to Just. That's a group from Thailand. Super cool indie group. I really like their sound a lot. This is KUAA 99.9 FM in Salt Lake City. Thank you to those of you who are following along online at kuaafm.org. I love being here. I love that I get to share this stuff with y'all. Super fun. For those of you who came in after I started at the top of the hour, today I'm sharing artists from Turkey. Not everybody, but you know, when I this seems to be coming the format of my show, where I pick a spot, I pick a theme, whatever, I share songs that go along with that theme, and then, you know, play them in amongst the hodgepodge of everything else that's going on here. I like keeping the show eclectic. It keeps me interested. I hope it keeps you interested. This next one is an artist, Daria Yildirim, and Group Simzek, from their album Dos 2. I really hope I'm pronouncing these correctly. If I am not, I very sincerely apologize. I don't speak Turkish. The song's called Ball. This one's a lot of fun. I thought it would be cool to share some of these artists. I was reading about the music scene there in the 70s, and you know, there's a lot of political unrest, a lot of social upheaval going on in their country at the time, and a lot of artists stepped forward and were doing music that really spoke to their times. And I just think that, you know, that's what happens, right? Things get hard, artists step up, give people a language to, you know, express their hopes, express their wants, things like that. This song's pretty cool. I think y'all will like this one. Let's check it out.

That one's cool, right? I like that a lot. Before I dive into some music, I want to tell you some things that are coming up on the show for this week. Friday, I'm going to have my first guest in. It's going to be TK Disco. Some of you have probably seen him DJ around town. He does a lot of cool stuff. He's been all over the world spinning records with a variety of different projects that he's working on. He and I first crossed paths, I don't know, maybe a year and a half ago. He's become one of my favorite people in town. Gonna have him on to play some records. We're just gonna talk about music, talk about, you know, he's turned me on to some cool stuff, and so I know he will do that for you as well. And then some of you may have heard me talk about this yesterday. I've been kicking this idea around for a while. I'm of an age where I have very fond memories about a long defunct radio station that was here, played a big role in the formative years of my musical tastes. I am talking about KJQ. Some of you will remember that. Once or twice a month, I'm going to start doing like a KJQ kind of throwback style show. As I've been, you know, over the last month that I've been doing this job, as I've been talking to friends about it and are just meeting people around, I've had multiple people say, "Oh, do you remember KJQ?" And I was like, "Yep, I sure do. Boy, I wish we still had something like that." And I wish we still had something like that too. Yeah, I wish we had something like that still too. So I'm in a position where, you know, from time to time, I can do it. Right? Like, I love that music. For those of you who don't know what that station was, geez, I think it went off the air in 1992. So 34 years ago? Holy smokes. I guess that's right. About 34 years ago went off the air. That's nuts. But it was back then we called it modern rock. It was before people started calling alternative. But, you know, I did new wave and punk and goth and industrial and pretty much anything that was, not the mainstream. And it was a station that was important to a lot of us. And so I'm going to start, I don't know, I think it would be super fun from time to time to just like pull out some of those old tunes and play them again. And I'm really looking forward to it. So anyway, three or four times a month, and I'm hoping to have a guest in, like Travis. Or TK Disco. Yeah, Travis. I'm hoping to have folks in to, you know, kind of talk about what they're doing around town and stuff like that. A week or so, I'm going to have Denny from the Melons is going to come in and talk about some stuff that they're doing. We're still trying to pin down a date on that, but I'm excited to do that kind of stuff here. Anyway, let's jump back into some music. I'm going to play one here from an album that has been on heavy rotation for me the last couple of months. I've played this a few times already, but for me right now, it just kind of matches my vibe. It's Dive from Tycho, from the title track from one of his classic albums. I love this one. And then let's see, we're going to play some Dina Ogon after that, some Pleasure Wood, some Pale Saints. Anyway, I think you'll dig this one.

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1: 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The exhibition takes its name from the acid Western film genre and features work by over 20 local and national artists, including Emmy Whitehorse, Jose Villalobos, and Russell Albert Daniels, whose work presents the American West as a complex site of encounters. More info at utahmoca.org.
2: 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Today, in between everything else I'm doing, I'm highlighting some artists from Turkey, which I hope you're enjoying. Let's see, that last track there, that was The Pale Saints with Blue Flower. I love that one. One of these days I should play the original of that one. Most people know either this version or the Mazzy Star version. It was first done in the 70s by a group called Slap Happy. And it's super cool. It's a great song, right? Before that, we had Pleasurewood with their track Strobing Lights, Dina Ogon with Orden Braun, and Tycho with Dive. So this next artist I want to play here, another Turkish artist, her name is Selda Bagkin. I have no idea if I'm pronouncing her last name correctly. I wish I knew. I did some reading about her, though. She's super cool. In the 70s, she was a big voice of... she's one of the main artists who was kind of like a voice of resistance against this oppressive regime that had come into power in the country there. And she used her music to inspire people to stand up and, you know, speak out for themselves and stuff like that, as artists often do. She's still living. She's a living legend over there. I think it was Time Magazine named her as one of the most, kind of important female vocalists, musicians, because of the messages in her songs and the way she stood up against what was going on over there. This song is super cool. It's very fuzzy, just great rock and roll track. I think you'll dig this one. Anyway, let's give it a spin.

Seriously, how cool is that guitar riff, right? Like, holy smokes. Yeah, I really love that. Anyway, let's jump into some other music here. Just the fuzziness of that and the production on it reminded me a lot of the things I like. I don't even know where to begin. Talking about all the things that I heard in that, you know, it's like, anyway, super rad, super rad. Gonna go with some fun ones here. Gonna kick things off with some Shocking Blue. This song's been a staple for me since I was in my 20s. I've got a soul artist, Johnny Jones, doing a great version of a Hendrix tune, some Small Faces, some Julie Driscoll and Brian Auger, Las Moscas. Anyway, some fun stuff. I'll stop blabbering and just let you listen to this.

All right. Not entirely sure what happened there. Was in the middle of that song, Plastic Bear Trend, their version of Major Tom, and everything just kind of blipped on off really quick. That's a new one. Anyway, this is Breakfast Club. I'm Tall J. You're listening to KUAA 99.9 FM or online at kuaafm.org. In between all the stuff today, I've been highlighting some groups out of Turkey, you know, different artists from there. Really fascinating rock and roll and a disco scene there in the 70s where a lot of artists were using their voices to, you know, fight against some oppression that was going on there at the time. I've got a really interesting one here. It's a artist named Aja Pekkan, I believe. That's how you pronounce that. Super cool stuff. A little more on the dancey side in the 70s. She did an album where the whole thing sung in French. And so a Turkish take on French I thought was super interesting. So I want to play a song from that album. I'll do that right now. And then we'll just jump into some more stuff, as we like to do here on KUAA. We're going to be bouncing all over the map, as always, right? Like, that's what we like to do. And I love sharing this stuff. I hope that comes through. I really, really, really, really love sharing this stuff. Anyway, check this one out. I think you'll dig this. I did, and I think it's pretty cool. So here we go.

Yeah, something about that just hit me right. Kind of scratched an itch. Anyway, let's get into some more music. I've got some stuff from a French minimal wave group called Stereo. It's from about 82. We'll do some Hubert Caw, some Peter Schilling, My Beloved Sparks. Anyway, let's get going with this. This record's super cool. It's a track called Somewhere in the Night. Every time I listen to this group, I think to myself, boy, they really wish they were Visage. But at the same time, I low-key like this more than anything that was ever done by Visage. I think you'll dig it too. This is Somewhere in the Night from Stereo.

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2: 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That last song we heard there was from a Brazilian group called Troa. They're super cool. Before that, we had Sparks. I've talked about them on the show before. They've

very well may be my favorite band. I love how every album from Sparks, like whenever they put out a new one, you have no idea what you're going to get, right? Like they're just musically, they're all over the map. And even on an album from track to track, who knows what's coming next? They're wonderful. Before that, Ventisente from Tobias Bernstrup. He's an Italian artist. Peter Schilling and Hubert Kaw. Before that, both out of West Germany. And we kicked that off with Stereo, a super cool minimal wave French track from about 1982. Anyway, on today's show, in between, you know, all the mishmash of stuff I'm playing from all over the planet, I've been highlighting artists out of Turkey. So I'm going to play another Turkish artist right now. This is a combo called Sevil and Ayla. Track is called Bebek from an EP of the same name. I forget when this came out. I'm thinking it's like 78, 79. This is a fun one. I think you'll like it. I liked it when I heard it. Anyway, just something fun to hear. I think you'll dig this.

Yeah, the bass line on that one gets me. I just think that's super cool. Anyway, let's keep going. This next song here is one I've played on the show a few times. It's Obi Onyaha. I really hope I'm pronouncing that right. It's a Nigerian disco artist. It's super cool. Then we're going to do a track from Esther Phillips, an Austrian group called Ganymed. This first one here is super fun. I like it a lot, and it's got a very uplifting message, which I think we could all use a little more of that in our lives right now.

All right, that's brilliant from Boytronic. I really dig that one. Before that, Erdbeermond from Sigmund und seine Freunde. That's another fun dance record. Did some Ganymede out of Austria, Esther Phillips, and then Obi Onioha from Nigeria, starting off that set. So throughout the day, I've been playing, I've been highlighting different groups from Turkey. I'm about to play one of my faves from that country. She passed away. They're a dark wave goth band. So it just speaks to my heart of hearts, right? I adore them. I'm just going to jump into this track. It's super cool. No need to explain it. If you haven't heard them before, buckle up. They are fantastic. So anyway, you're going to dig this one.

She passed away. Boy, I love them. So cool. I'm going to jump into some other stuff here that's kind of in that same vein. Going to start it off with a track from Clan of Xymox. This is from their album Phoenix. Hard to find this one online anywhere. Somebody's put the tracks on YouTube, but it's not on any of the traditional streaming services and stuff like that. The band has tried to distance themselves from this album, which kind of breaks my heart because it's a really good album. But yeah, they are. So anyway, if you want to hear this, you either got to look it up on YouTube or you got to hear it on my show. So I'm going to play it. And then going to do a band out of Montreal. I think from Montreal. They're Canadian anyway. I'm pretty sure it's Montreal. This is a private press record. They released self-released one EP in like 84, 85, Disappeared into the Night. They're called Alien Heirs. I'm going to do one from the Cult Heroes, Aura, Exmalt Deutschland. We'll see how much time we have. The show's running. Show is almost over for the day. I'm Tall J. This is The Breakfast Club. 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You can join me online at kuaafm.org. Just a reminder, Friday I'm going to have my first guest joining me in the studio here to talk about records. It'll be TK Disco. Good chance you've seen him spinning records around town if you've if you get out and take in the nightlife in this city. This is Wonderland, Clan of Xymox, from 1991, I believe.

0: All right. That's going to do it for me today. Thank you for being here. This has been The Breakfast Club, the Wednesday edition. I am Tall Jay. You're listening to KUAA 99.9 FM in Salt Lake City, KUAFM.org for those of you who are following along online. I legitimately can't tell you what a joy it is to get to share this music with y'all every day. I love it. It's forcing me to dig into the recesses of my mind to find songs I wanna play on the show. It's forcing me to go out and look for new things. I love it. Anyway, thank you.
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2: Our recording tonight, and because we are recording, we were trying to do some things that actually are too tired to do. But as Faye Dunaway, I think it was, she said when Bonnie and Clyde came out and the whole bit, she said she tried to give people what they wanted. That's a mistake, really. I know. But you can't do it, but only after you use up everything you got trying to give everybody what they want.

But I will learn my lesson soon, and then you will buy more records, right? Because you won't see me. Okay. Let's see what we can do with this lovely, lovely thing that goes past all racial conflict and all kinds of conflicts. It is a reflective tune. And sometime in your life, you will have occasion to say, what is this thing called time? You know, what is that? The clock, you go to work by the clock, you get your martini in the afternoon by the clock, and your coffee by the clock, and you have to get on the plane at a certain time and arrive at a certain time. And it goes on, on, on. And time is a dictator, as we know it. Where does it go? What does it do? Most of all, is it alive? Is it a thing that we cannot touch, and is it alive? And then one day you look in the mirror, you're old, and you say, where did the time go? We'll leave you with that one.

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2: 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More info at marypetsutah.com. 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Somebody's got to walk your dog.
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0: Walt McClements and Ian Hazel at Utah Museum of Contemporary Art, Seth Anderson and Rob McLean at Kilby Court, Starling at the DLC. Thursday, May 28th, Trash Moon Ladies Night at the Urban Lounge, Daisy Girl at the DLC, Extortionist, Sunfish, and Charlatan at Aces High. 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
1: 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And stay tuned, though.

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1: 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So how are you doing? How's your week going? Did you get word that the KUA merch is here and being shipped out and or getting ready for pickup at the Urban Arts Gallery if that's the delivery method you chose? Very exciting. Walked into the studio and there's all the amazing t-shirts, hats, even dog bowls getting packed. So watch your email. You should be emailed to give an update if it's been shipped or if it's ready for pickup. And again, if you chose pickup, Urban Arts Gallery is at the Gateway. They're open Tuesday through Sunday, 12 to 9 p.m. You can swing by and pick up your goods. And thank you, thank you, thank you for everybody who supported during Radiothon. What a rush, but we were very successful. Thank you to you. So today on Snack Attack, I have all sorts of snack bags I'm going to be feeding your ears. Starting us off with some yacht rock vibes. I went to the desert this weekend and went camping and primarily listened to yacht rock when time allowed. It was the vibe. And then I'm going to get into some electronic, soft, hard, fast, all of it, including some tracks from local geniuses. Let me see if I can pronounce this right. Motia, aka Matthew Driggs. His album just came out last week. And then a track from Paris Taylor. And then I'm going to get into some worldly international disco vibes. Probably going to round us out with a bag of funky snacks. So yes, thanks for tuning in into Snack Attack and KUAA. To start us off, well, right behind me, you're hearing Tommy Guerrero with El Camino Negro. But I'm going to get into a classic America track with George Martin, Ventura Highway. You hear the train behind me? It's that time. So thanks for tuning in, y'all. KUAA 99.9 FM, Snack Attack coming at ya.

The Blackbirds right there with Mysterious Vibes. They hail from Washington, D.C. and they're giving good vibes, in my opinion. This is off their album, Action. Snack Attack is where you're at, dishing you out various musical snacks, nibbles, bites, morsels, tasty goods, starting us off with some Yacht Rocky vibes. I hope you don't mind. We also heard Ace with How Long. And we heard Benny Sings with Not Enough. He's on the newer side of things. He hails from, I think he's from the Netherlands, actually. But he's got some really, really good stuff out there. Indie, semi-pop, yacht rock. And we heard America with Ventura Highway, classic. So to keep on keeping on in this strain of things, I'm going to get into a Men I Trust track. They're also on the newer side. They hail from Quebec, a Canadian indie band. And I believe this next track, Morse Code, fits into the Yacht Rocky vibes that I'm dishing out at the moment. We'll then hear a drug dealer with YS Blood. And yeah, we'll see where we go from there. After this next snack bag, I do believe I'll be getting into, I don't know, some soft and then eventually some harder electronic vibes, for lack of a better word. Genres, man. So do stick around. We've got all sorts of different snacks, kind of like a charcuterie board today. So thanks for tuning in to Snack Attack here on KUAA 99.9 FM, based in the Salt Lake Valley.

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Midnight Sister right there with Shimmy. I do enjoy that bass line. Gives me a little purr. Saturn Over Sunset. That is the album. Van Hills from LA. We heard Renee with Lay Me Down, a track that came out in 1980. We heard Yusuko Agawa with LA Night. That's always a banger. We heard Suddenly by Drug Dealer. Did you catch Drug Dealer at Kilby Block Party? ? I didn't. I wish I had, but I did not. But he was there. And we heard Men I Trust with Morse Code. Snack Attack is where you're at here on KUAA. Yours truly, MC Coco, here doing my thing every Wednesday, 2 to 4, feeding y'all some musical snacks for your ear holes of various types. We don't discriminate against taste here, but I obviously have some favorites if you ever tune in. I can't lie about that. So my next snack bag, popping open, is going to be a mixture of jazzy, electronic, starting off slow, getting a little harder, faster, and then coming back down. But I'm going to start us off with Soul Monk. We'll get into a Bulbeck. And then two tracks from, again, local geniuses, starting off with a brand new one. And apologies if I mispronounce this, but Motia, a.k.a. Matthew Driggs. Track called 5 Seconds off of his brand spanking new album, 5 Seconds Into the Future, off Escapo Records. You can find more on the Instagrams. And speaking of Escapo Records, I will get into a Paris Taylor track after that. And then we'll see where we go from there. But KUAA 99.9 FM is what you're tuned into. Keep that dial locked. And thank you to the streamers who are tuning in far and wide at kuaafm.org. You can always take us wherever you go and tune in at any time. I said earlier, so sorry to be a broken record, but very happy to report that the merch is going out. Anything you bought during Radiothon, t-shirt, bottle opener, hat, those are all getting shipped as we speak. I'm seeing little elves in the room next to me doing the dirty work. And then if you picked the pickup option, they will be taken to the Urban Arts Gallery at the Gateway. And I believe half of the load has already been taken over there. You should be getting emails with these updates, but the Urban Arts Gallery is only open Tuesday through Sunday, and I think noon to 9, something like that. But yeah, that's where the pickup orders will be, and then if you chose shipping, you should have been emailed, I believe, a tracking number or something along those sorts. So thank you for your patience, and thank you for your order. I cannot wait to see fellow music heads walking around town in our KUAA garb. So let's get into some Soul Monk. Thanks for tuning in, y'all.

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Today, Wednesday, May 27th, Walt McClements and Ian Hazel at Utah Museum of Contemporary Art, Seth Anderson and Rob McLean at Kilby Court, Starling at the DLC. Thursday, May 28th, Trash Moon Ladies Night at the Urban Lounge, Daisy Girl at the DLC, Extortionist, Sunfish, and Charlatan at Aces High. 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

Mild life right there with the magnificent moon. Snack Attack is where you're at. Before we heard all the amazing community events happening, you were listening to Paris Taylor with So Far Away. And we heard the brand spanking new album slash track from Motia, 5 Seconds, out now on Escapa Records. We also heard Bulbeck with Café Frappé, and we heard Soul Monk with Have to Go in 20 Minutes. Snack Attack, if you're just tuning in, I'm feeding all sorts of flavored snack bags today. And speaking of opening a new snack bag, I'm going to get into some international disco dancey good times vibes. If you don't know, I don't like genres, man. I'll describe them to you in my own words. Thank you very much. And I hope you get the gist. I hope it makes sense. Just as much as a genre would. Haters gonna hate. KUAA 99.9 FM here in the Salt Lake Valley. I hope you're excited about your KUAA merch because it's coming at you. And thank you for your patience. Anybody who ordered anything during the last radiothon, all those packages are going out as we speak. And if you chose the pickup option, you can pick up your goods at Urban Arts Gallery. Do wait for that email. I know about half of those pickup orders have been taken over, but I think half of them are still being packed. So don't just go over there now. But they will be there within the next couple days at the most, I believe. Urban Arts Gallery at the Gateway, or watch your mail if you chose delivery. Very exciting. So let's see. I'm going to get into a Spoek Mathembo. Probably butchered that. But if you're ever in question of what's playing, you can go to the KUAAFM.org homepage. And you should see really loud and clear what's currently on. And we have a recently played button you can click on for the playlist. And you can even listen to archived shows if you missed a show that you were really hoping to catch. And speaking of shows, we are stacked throughout the week with amazing shows of all sorts. It's pretty exciting. After me, Nate will be coming in for Hump Day Bumps. It'll be a soft set, I believe. He's busy packing those packages right now, so you're gonna have to give him some grace today, I think. But later, 7 to 10, we've got Riri with Family Dinner, and then 10 to midnight, Maru and Tally doing their thing. So keep the dial locked, 99.9 FM. So let's get to the music, shall we? Thanks for tuning in, y'all. Snack Attack here with yours truly, MC Coco, every Wednesday, 2 to 4 p.m.

Galaxy behind me with Disco Funk. We heard Miriam Makeba with Quit It. I just love how poignant her message is. Just quit it. Quit the crap. Quit the BS. Just quit it now. She's like the second, third, only mother we all need and should have. Just quit it. Just quit it. We heard Embryo with Waijang Woman. Dizzy K with Homage. Charlie Chimmy with Manon. And Spoek Mathumbu with Your Skin. Those might have all been butchered, but again, you can always see what's playing or has been played at KUAAFM.org. 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I've got one more-ish snack bag to open up with y'all. I'm not really going to classify genre, but we will get a little funky. That I can promise you. We will get a little funky. But before we get too funky, we're going to start off with Manfred Mann, Chapter 3. We'll get into a Gene Harris. And then we'll see how funky we can get from there. Quick update, Hump Day Bumps will not be happening today. As I mentioned earlier, we are getting all of our merch out, shipped, ready for pickup, all of the above. And there are so much, it's coming out of our ears. So Nate is a busy, busy bee. No Hump Day Bumps today, but rest assured, Mr. Nate will be back next week, Wednesday, 4 to 7, Hump Day Bumps. But don't you fret, family dinner will be here 7 to 10 with DJ Riri, and then Maru and Tali will be doing their thing 10 to midnight on Wednesdays. As always, Wednesdays pretty stacked, just like every other day here on KUAA. I hope you tune in all the time, because it's your loss if you don't. So, I'll be here for about 20 more minutes, and let's keep stuffing our face and our ear holes with these snacks, shall we? Manfred Mann, Chapter 3, coming at ya.

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Brum, brum, brum, brum.

Creation Rebel right there. Dub from Creation. We heard Doug Shorts with Get With The Program. We heard I Dig You by Demis Roussos. And we heard it a Gene Harris track. The title, oh boy, just envision supercalifragilisticexpialidocious, but to Latin funk song, Lassa Loma Tulets, you get it. And we heard Manfred Mann Chapter 3 with One Way Glass. Snack Attack here, closing up shop, and I'm going to take you out with a Graham Central Station. I believe in you, because I do. Because you listen to KUAA Community Radio here in Salt Lake City, 99.9 FM. Stick around. 7 to 10 tonight will be family dinner with DJ Riri. And then 10 to midnight, Tali and Maru will be doing their thing. Thanks for tuning in, y'all. See you soon.

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1: My father used to sing this song since I was three, and English since I was in America. I landed in English, even though it's an African song, and as I sing it,